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0: Cure. This is Democracy Now!
1: There can be dead bodies buried underneath the rubble. The floodwaters that flowed from above, there could be bodies buried.
0: Nearly 2,000 people are dead or missing in Nepal after a mountaintop glacier collapsed, causing catastrophic flooding. There could be more. We'll go to Kathmandu for the latest and speak with a climate expert. But first to Texas, where Congressman Joaquin Castro is calling for the Dilley Family Immigration Jail to be shut down.
2: Every single day that a child spends in Dilley, they are traumatized.
0: And finally, to a new documentary about preserving language, culture, and dubbing Disney's The Lion King into Quechua.
3: There are so many great movies we've all enjoyed. So why the hell can't the Quechua children enjoy them too?
0: The documentary is called Rumasimi, and it's opening nationwide. All that and more coming up. Welcome to Democracy Now!, democracynow.org, The War and Peace Report. I'm Amy Goodman. In Nepal, more than 500 people have been confirmed dead after a massive wall of water, mud, and debris crashed through a Himalayan river valley on the border with Tibet. The AP reports more than 1,500 people are still missing. Nepali police issued a fresh alert Friday, warning new floods could rush into already devastated areas. This comes as the desperate search for survivors continues. We'll go to Kathmandu, Nepal, later in the broadcast to speak with a climate expert. Iranian officials say Tehran is preparing a list of conditions needed to reopen shipping through the Strait of Hormuz. A spokesperson for the Islamic Revolutionary Guard Corps said Iran would only reopen the waterway if the U.S. lifted its blockade of Iranian ports while paying compensation and removing sanctions. Today marks the six-month anniversary of the joint U.S.-Israeli attacks on Iran. At the time, President Trump called the strikes a short-term excursion, promising they would end within weeks. Meanwhile, the Washington Post reports CIA Director John Ratcliffe's secret trip to Moscow earlier this week was preceded by fresh U.S. intelligence indicating the Kremlin sees the United States as weakened by the Iran war. This comes as the Associated Press reports the Pentagon faces a beyond critical shortage of Patriot missile interceptors in Europe after exhausting most of its supply, defending U.S. bases and Israel from Iranian drones and missiles. Israel's carrying out renewed airstrikes on southern Lebanon, where health officials report a woman was killed just 48 hours after her wedding. The newlywed's home was also destroyed in the attack on the Nabatea district. Six people were wounded by Israeli strikes, including a child, a woman, and two elderly people. In the Gaza Strip, an Israeli drone attack killed three members of the same family north of Khan Yunis earlier today. This follows Israeli strikes a day earlier that killed three Palestinians and wounded several others. On Thursday, Israeli Defense Minister Israel Katz renewed his threat to target any Palestinian seen flying balloons or kites over Gaza, declaring, quote, any launch is a terrorist act. His threats have forced parents to enforce a ban on flying kites.
3: They have been deprived of education, which is the most essential pillar for children and for human beings. Should they even be deprived of this simple toy? The simplest toy that we can provide for them at the lowest cost, the Israeli enemy has banned them from using.
0: The Trump administration sent a second deportation flight to Haiti in the past week as officials rapidly expand the removal of thousands of Haitians after the end of temporary protected status, TPS. The flight landed Thursday in the city of Cap-Haïtien as the main international airport in Port-au-Prince has been deemed too dangerous due to gang violence. More than 50 people were on board, including children as young as 1 year old and several children born in the U.S. and Brazil. As the Trump administration ramps up deportations to Haiti, federal immigration agents have flooded Springfield, Ohio, home to a large Haitian community and target of Trump's repeated racist attacks. Haitian residents are living in fear as masked ICE agents and unmarked cars snatch community members off the streets. This is Springfield resident Jen Castro addressing the city council during a public comment period on Tuesday.
4: Springfield is afraid, not of crime, but of ICE. Afraid of a car in the driveway that is not a neighbor's. Afraid to drop kids at school. Afraid to go to work. Afraid to sit in a pew on Sunday. That fear is real. It is happening right now, and some of you have decided it doesn't concern you. That is not good enough anymore. If you have to talk yourself out of caring when a father is zip-tied in front of his own children, the problem is not empathy, it is you.
0: That was Jen Castro. In Minnesota, Hennepin County Attorney Mary Moriarty is demanding the capture of ICE agent Christian Castro, who Texas released from custody Thursday and is in Texas after a judge blocked Minnesota's extradition bid. Castro is accused of firing his gun and wounding a Venezuelan man, Julio Cesar Sosa Celis, in the leg. This is Moriarty.
5: I am told that Governor Abbott claims to be tough on crime. How exactly is he tough on crime by manipulating an extradition process that is supposed to be administrative to protect a man who shot into a house with children inside, lied about it, and is under investigation by the federal government?
0: President Trump signed an executive order Thursday declaring Lake Ontario will be renamed Lake of America, effective immediately. Trump's order came days after the White House imposed tariffs of 50% on $20 billion worth of Canadian goods. Trump's order drew support from MAGA politicians and ridicule from Democrats. New York Governor Kathy Hochul wrote, quote, "An acronym for the Great Lakes used to be HOMES. Thanks to Donald Trump, it's now SHAME," she wrote. SHAME would stand for Superior Huron America, Michigan, and Erie. In Michigan, Democratic U.S. Senate candidate Dr. Abdullah El Sayed published a map showing Lake Michigan renamed Lake Florida, a dig at his opponent Mike Rogers, who splits time between Michigan and Florida. A publisher, editor, and reporter at the federally funded news organization Stars and Stripes are suing the Pentagon, claiming Defense Secretary Pete Hegseth and other top officials had them fired over their critical reporting. The firings came after Stars and Stripes broke news about poor conditions, low morale, and mental health crises aboard the USS Abraham Lincoln during its unprecedented deployment to the Middle East. President Trump called the reports fake news. In April, the White House fired Stars and Stripes independent ombudsman Jacqueline Smith without an official reason. The U.S. Navy is considering renaming an aircraft carrier after President Trump once its construction is complete. CNN first reported the plan, which would see the warship's name change from the USS Doris Miller, honoring an enlisted African-American sailor who helped defend U.S. forces during Japan's 1941 attack on Pearl Harbor. Meanwhile, Justice Department lawyers have suggested the Trump administration might demolish the John F. Kennedy Center for the Performing Arts unless the government is allowed to follow through with its plans for the site, which include adding the words renovated and restored by President Donald J. Trump to the building's exterior. That's despite a federal judge's order to remove Donald Trump's name from the Kennedy Center, which has already happened. On Thursday, Commerce Secretary Howard Lutnick defended Trump's plans. He spoke to reporters outside a federal court as a protester nearby chanted shame.
6: If President Trump was the construction manager, if he agreed to do it, we could get this done. But if he didn't agree to do it, what would we do? The board would have to hire a construction manager, spend them tens of millions of dollars, and the building would, of course, run over time and over budget.
0: And newly published financial disclosure forms reveal President Trump made more than 1,000 stock transactions in June, with many of the trades involving the same energy companies that were reaping record windfall profits from the U.S. and Israeli war in Iran. Trump also traded in artificial intelligence stocks like NVIDIA and drug manufacturers, including Eli Lilly and Merck. And those are some of the headlines. This is Democracy Now!, democracynow.org, The War and Peace Report. I'm Amy Goodman in New York with Juan Gonzalez in Chicago. Hi, Juan.
7: Hi, Amy, and welcome to all of our listeners and viewers across the country and around the world.
0: In a moment, we're going to be going to Nepal to talk about the massive devastation from a glacier that broke off. Now, at least 2,000 people are dead or missing. But first, we go to Texas. Calls to shut down the Dilley Immigration Processing Center in South Texas continue to grow following the detention and deportation of Victor Martinez Nieto, along with his 5-year-old son, Liam. The arrest happened just days before Liam was set to start kindergarten. They've both been deported to Mexico. According to the family's lawyer, Liam's dad begged officers to let his son go as they were arrested on their way to soccer practice in Austin last week. His father wanted Liam to be released to his mom, but ICE reportedly refused. We go now to San Antonio, Texas, where we're joined by Democratic Congressmember Joaquin Castro, who requested to visit Liam and his father in custody, but ICE denied the request. Last month, Congressmember Castro led a group of more than 110 Democratic House members in a nationwide call to end the immigration jail in Dilley. He's joining us now from a car in San Antonio on his way to a meeting. Congressmember Castro, we thank you for taking these minutes to be with us. Talk about what you're demanding. Today, you're headed to Dilley once again.
8: Yeah, great to be with y'all. This will be my 9th inspection of Dilley this year, and I join 110 other Democrats in calling for the United States government to shut down the Dilley Detention Center. It is, to me, it represents the commodification of child imprisonment. You have kids as young as 2 months old who have been in prison there, and every child that's put in there, every woman, every person, there are American investors who are making money off of their imprisonment, but most especially the children. So I got asked by some of ICE leadership to meet with them at Dilley, and I'm going to go do that this morning.
7: And Congressman, the Texas Tribune reported earlier this month that immigrant children are held in Dilley 5 times longer than a court order allows. Can you talk about that situation, especially the case of Liam Tadeo, the 5-year-old boy, and his father, Victor Martinez Nieto?
8: Yeah, I tried to visit with Liam and his father last Friday and got his mother's permission to meet with him, and still ICE refused to let me meet with him. I then told them that I wanted to visit with Liam and his father today during my inspection, and they, of course, deported him in the last few days. And so this is an agency that has become very abusive, that has absolutely gone rogue, and that should be disbanded.
7: And Congressman, could you comment also about how a judge has blocked Minnesota's bid to extradite Christian Castro, an ICE agent accused of firing his gun and wounding a Venezuelan man in the leg?
8: Yeah, absolutely. To finish up on your last question, there's something known as the Florida Settlement Agreement that says that children should only be held in these detention centers for up to 20 days. And ICE right now is going well over that limit. I've met with kids who have been there 3 months, 7 months, 10 months. And so this is really abusive, and it's traumatizing a lot of kids. With respect to Christian Castro, who's in the Rio Grande Valley, he was up in Minnesota, was one of the ICE agents from Texas up in Minnesota. And just so we understand what he did, he shot into a closed door of a house where there were six people, including children, and ended up shooting a man. And then on top of that, he lied about it and got caught. And so the Texas Rangers, when he came back to Texas, arrested him, and he was in jail awaiting extradition at the request of Minnesota. Governor Greg Abbott, who's one of the most corrupt governors in the country, refused to do that based purely on politics. And so, unfortunately, that agent was released yesterday from jail and is presumably in Texas, but is also a flight risk.
0: Congressman Castro, we also want to ask about yet another case. Earlier this year, you nominated David Garcia to the U.S. Naval Academy. His mother, Maria, is now jailed at Dilley. ICE took her into custody during her green card review. You're demanding her immediate release. What can you tell us about her?
8: The Trump administration, it's clear, is also targeting military families. We've seen this kind of story come up now several times. David Garcia is an outstanding young man from San Antonio in my congressional district, and I nominated him to the U.S. Naval Academy, and he's there right now. Unfortunately, his mom had been granted parole in place and showed up for her green card interview. And when she did, ICE took her. And now she's sitting in that Dilley trailer prison as her son is at the U.S. Naval Academy as we speak. And so I've been in contact with ICE. I'm working on his mom, Maria's case. And, I'm hoping to see her today, but we were still working out getting all of the privacy and permission forms that we need. But that's the thing. You've got this young man who is serving his country, who absolutely represents the best of us, his mom that was doing everything right, as they say, and still Donald Trump and his administration, with the help of governors like Greg Abbott, are targeting them.
0: And then also let me ask you about this story that has gotten some attention. The father of the U.S. Navy sailor, now in his ninth month of deployment aboard the USS Abraham Lincoln, the father was detained by ICE recently. He's since been released, but the apprehension of Luis Manuel Aviles in Key West, Florida, is part of a broader effort by the Trump administration to end immigration protections for the families and relatives of U.S. service members. Your response to his son, Joshua Aviles, remember, what they have been through on the USS Abraham Lincoln has been unbelievable. And here he's gone through that. Then his father's detained. He writes on social media, "This is heartbreaking for me. I don't know how I can mentally continue working 12 plus hours days, knowing my dad is somewhere, possibly being treated like a criminal. My dad's only crime was coming to this country to give my siblings and me a better life." There was public outcry. His father was released. And then you have the story of another active duty U.S. soldier whose wife was deported to Honduras. Cristy Mariari Villafranca Trejo, the wife of Army Sergeant Hedar Leonel Tercios Juarez and mother of their six-year-old daughter, was deported Monday. She'd left 10 years ago from Honduras due to violent crime in the country. At least the seventh spouse or parent of an active duty military member to be removed from the United States, with more than 50 cases of immediate family of U.S. service members placed in federal immigration detention, according to the Associated Press. What are you calling for, Congressmember Kass?
8: Well, most of all, I'm calling on the Trump administration to stop targeting military families and the relatives of service members, to stop targeting them. These are folks who are honorably serving our country, and at a minimum, and their families, again, are people who have not committed any crimes, have not done anything wrong. They should be granted those protections. And so it's absolutely shameful and disgusting that Stephen Miller and Donald Trump and these folks are going after their family members.
7: And finally, Congressman, I wanted to ask you also, it's been 2 months since the fatal shooting of Lorenzo Salgado Araujo in Houston, the 52-year-old Mexican father of three U.S. citizen sons who was killed by ICE agents as he was commuting to work. Has there been any update in that? We understand that a possible new witness has come forward.
8: Yeah, my understanding is the Harris County DA, has compiled a lot of evidence and a lot of the facts surrounding the case. And from what I understand, they may be close to, I think they're bringing witnesses into a grand jury and hopefully close to an indictment. You know, I said early on that when ICE, when law enforcement, when they have the facts on their side, when it's clear from the video evidence that somebody pulled out a gun and was trying to harm them, when they saved somebody from a flooding car successfully, you know, when the evidence supports their case, they tend to put that evidence out, the video evidence out right away. Here, ICE did not put out a single second of video evidence. And to me, that was a strong suggestion that they understand that their ICE agents did wrong. And so I hope that those folks will be held accountable.
0: Congressmember Joaquin Castro, thank you so much for being with us. You can get out of your car and go to your meeting now. Democratic congressman from Texas representing San Antonio, calling for the Dilley immigration jail to be shut down. Coming up, we go to Nepal, where a devastating flood from a collapsed glacier has led to hundreds of dead and well over 1,000 people missing. We'll speak with a climate expert. Stay with us.

0: This is Democracy Now!, democracynow.org. I'm Amy Goodman with Juan Gonzalez. We turn now to Nepal, where at least 547 people are confirmed dead. Over 1,300 people are still missing after a glacial collapse sent a wall of ice, mud, and rock into a Himalayan river, which triggered catastrophic flooding in the Nepal-Tibet border region, sweeping away entire communities. Water levels along the river at one point rose by as much as 27 feet over half an hour. As the desperate search for survivors continues, heavy rain and risk of secondary flooding of complicated rescue operations, Chinese authorities warned Friday a lake formed by the landslide could breach its banks and cause another flood downstream in Nepal. This is David Fisher, who leads the Red Cross in Nepal.
1: And so we are operating on still very, very estimated figures, but we believe that at least 93,000 people have been affected and are in great need. We're, of course, very, very concerned about the secondary flood.
0: Nepali authorities say they've rescued over 3,700 people so far. The bodies of the dead swept away by the floods are being found far downstream. Meanwhile, local morgues are running out of space to store the bodies until they're identified. Among the missing are hundreds of foreign tourists, many of whom were on their way to a popular pilgrimage site sacred to Hindus, Buddhists, and Jains. There are up to 100 tourists from the United States missing. This is an evacuated Indian tourist describing her escape from the flood.
2: We saw the gush of water all the way, dirty mud, rising all the way four-story high. We ran for our life. We ran 500 steps all the way up the mountain to be safe.
3: Did you hear something before you saw the mudslide? What was it? Please explain. Did you hear something before you saw the mudslide? What was it? Please explain.
2: Like waterfall, it felt like a boulder falling down. Like

0: Flooding relates to climate change. We go now to Kathmandu, Nepal, where we're joined by climate expert Sunil Acharya, the Just Transition Lead at the nonprofit Recourse. Thank you so much, Sunil, for joining us. I know you're outside a hospital. If you can describe the scene there and also talk about how all of this relates to climate change. At this point, we have numbers up to 2,000 between the dead and the missing.
1: So I'm standing right in front of a government hospital here in Kathmandu, where they are bringing hordes of people who have died or who are severely injured. This is an unprecedented situation in here. The devastation caused by the flood that happened on Wednesday is unimaginable in the sense that the scale of devastation it has done is huge. The exact cause of this flooding, as scientists have now started to tell, was because a huge ice mass fell off and that triggered the flooding, because it carried the huge amount of water, the rocks and debris along the way, washing away hundreds of villages, huge number of bridges and road infrastructure, and also hydropower stations. Though it seems like it's unimaginable when we see the footages coming in. However, scientists and civil society have been warning about the very fact that these kind of events might happen in the Himalayas is no news. The scientists and civil society have been telling to the global community that these kind of events can happen because of the climate crisis, and this is the result of the delayed global action to deal with climate change.
2: And Nepal has lost nearly a third of its total ice volume over the last three decades. Could you explain?
1: Yeah, that's true. The Nepal Himalayas are, warming at the rate that is higher than the global average. The ice caps in the mountains and the glacier in there are melting in a rapid scale that's leading to a number of flood disasters every year. For example, this particular flooding event is the third in the row in the same catchment area. There are several other glacial lakes which are in the verge of explosion or melting. That means we are living in a situation wherein we can say that there's a time bomb attached to Nepal, wherein the communities who didn't cause anything to cause climate crisis are bearing the brunt of this crisis, wherein the number of people being killed, the number of properties being damaged has been, way beyond we can adapt to. This also shows that the climate crisis has reached a stage wherein there is a very hard limit to adaptation, and the loss and damage is resulting. But again, the global community or the developed countries which have historically contributed to the climate crisis are complacent in this causing the situation like this. They are still, trying to not act upon and deal with the crisis in acting to reduce the greenhouse gas emissions urgently.
2: And given how quickly this unfolded, Nepal has an early flood warning system that relies on a network of river gauges. How well did that work?
1: So see, the suddenness of this event was so quick that the ice mass fell off. Usually the early warning system that Nepal has are used to monitor the slow surge of water flow. But this was an explosion that happened in a very quick succession, and then the river surge that happened was so fast that even the monitoring stations were swept away before they were able to send the early warning situation. That also means that the early warning system that has been installed despite the fact that Nepal also lacks, sufficient resources to put in place the early warning system, put in place the monitoring system.

0: system. There's one fact, but again, the another fact is what we've witnessed is that these monitoring systems, which were supposed to work at the usual time, no longer work because of the climate change. The hazard profile had changed. The behavior of the hazard had changed. That's why it is very difficult for the existing early warning system to work.
1: Our last question to you, Sunil. The U.S. is historically the largest greenhouse gas emitter. China currently the largest greenhouse gas emitter. Nepal, to say the least, contributes almost not at all to greenhouse gases, which lead to the warming of the planet. If you can comment on this and where we go from here as you face possibly another flood in Nepal.
0: As you say, it's a glaring example of climate injustice. Nepal contributes less than 0.1% of to the global greenhouse gas emissions. However, the number and magnitude of disasters we are facing is rising day by day, and also the fact that the country, which is already having to force to shift the very scarce resources it has from health and education to deal with disasters that, come year after year, is very bleak. But also the fact that there's already a warning up there, the water level has already risen, and there might be another flooding event that can happen right away as we speak. But as the crisis is unfolding, we can see that there will be the number of such events that will happen. That also means that people and communities will be left in a situation wherein there is no way to deal with this crisis. And this also reflects the fact that there is loss and damage that is happening, and it is reality. And it also shows to the fact that the historically responsible countries such as the U.S. need to urgently compensate for the damage that has created because of this crisis.
1: Sunil Acharya, our deepest condolences on what has happened to your country on the border with Nepal and Tibet. And, of course, we'll continue to follow this issue. Climate and public policy specialist speaking to us from Kathmandu. He's the Just Transition Lead at the nonprofit Recourse. This is Democracy Now!, democracynow.org, The War and Peace Report. I'm Amy Goodman with Juan Gonzalez. Before we move on with the show, I wanted to say a few words about my absence from the show this week. I took time off following a minor but important medical procedure known as Mohs surgery. That's M-O-H-S, microscopic surgery, to remove some skin cells on my nose that tested positive for squamous cell cancer. The procedure was painless using only minimal local anesthesia, and it went well. I got the stitches out yesterday and now have Steristrips across the bridge of my nose, a kind of post-surgical Band-Aid. But I decided to come back on because I think it's important that we are not, we don't have to be picture perfect on TV or video. We are not plastic. We are people. And people get by in all sorts of ways around the world, and I think it's important not to hide. The good news is, in my case, we caught the problem in time. The medical team that treated me are confident they removed all the cancerous cells, and in medical terms, it means the edges are clear. And I'm really grateful to everyone here at Democracy Now! For covering me this week, especially my New York-based co-hosts Nermeen Sheikh and Anjali Kamat, our editorial director Mike Burke, who managed everything, Charina Nadura, Tamria, a studio, thank you so much, Dina Guzder, the whole team, and Juan, of course, always thank you. It was a real treat watching the show from home with my dog Zazu by my side. Oh, I want to emphasize that the problem was caught in time. But too often people don't realize that a spot, a bump on their skin, a mole or a blemish anywhere, or just a rough spot, something scaly, might be cancerous. We don't have to be squeamish about squamous cell carcinoma or basal cell carcinoma unless it's not caught in time. Do your dermatology checks every year. And now with climate change, with the earth heating, with the increased exposure to the sun, there's an increase in skin cancer. And Juan, as you so prophetically warned after the 9/11 attacks here in New York, the level of toxins downtown were devastating. And skin cancers like squamous cell cancer went way up, especially downtown. Back then, Democracy Now! Was the closest national broadcast to Ground Zero broadcasting from the Firehouse studios of DCTV. Well, enough of this story. So thanks again to everyone. It's great to be back covering the important stories of the day. Now on with the show, Juan. And if you can tell us about your fabulous new report on Chicago.
2: Yes, Amy. Well, first, it's great to have you back. I spent the past year working with a team of researchers at the University of Illinois Chicago's Great Cities Institute, tracking how the city of Chicago spent more than $16 billion, that's billion dollars, in property tax revenues over the past 40 years. Ostensibly, the money was supposed to revitalize the city's physical infrastructure through an economic development tool most people have never heard of. It's a financing tool known as tax increment financing that is supposedly a self-financing tool that's been used by hundreds of local governments across the United States. But Chicago is far and away the biggest user of it among all major cities. The program allows a municipality to fight urban blight by designating an area within its boundary, within the city, as a TIF district, and then using all future increased property taxes in that area to pay for infrastructure like roads, parks, sewer systems, provide incentives for private development. Well, we found that Chicago's TIF program became a runaway project with more than 180 different TIF districts created throughout the city. In fact, the program was diverting an extraordinary share of taxes that would normally go to basic services and public schools and instead went into TIF projects. And it drove up property taxes for all property owners in Chicago by an average of 13.7% over the 10-year period that we studied. And we found also that 90% of this increased taxes would have occurred anyway without the TIF program. And meanwhile, the TIF districts took in almost as much in property taxes last year as Chicago's corporate fund did to fund the police, fire, health, housing, with the average homeowner paying hundreds of dollars a year and thousands over the 10-year period in extra taxes. We also found that the past four mayoral administrations, TIF funding has actually exacerbated economic inequities throughout the city, pouring more than half of the billions of dollars that it collected into downtown neighborhoods, while the 70 other community areas around the city were left to share the other half. And there was very little accountability to the public and clear reporting on how the money was spent. So now we're faced the situation where the school system is constant every year, doesn't have enough money to fund itself. The city itself has funding gaps, but yet the TIF districts are sitting on $3 billion in cash in their accounts, and they're flush with cash. So this is going to become a big issue because Chicago is about to enter into another mayoral race early next year. We found that Mayor Brandon Johnson has made some positive reforms to the TIF program, but not enough. And the issue of all this TIF money is going to certainly be a subject of debate as we enter the mayoral season in Chicago next year.
1: Well, Juan, we're going to link to your report, the Great Cities Institute at Chicago, at democracynow.org, Chicago's runaway development tool. Coming up, a new documentary about preserving language, culture, and dubbing The Lion King into Quechua. It's called Runasimi. Stay with us.

0: 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This is Democracy Now!, democracynow.org. I'm Amy Goodman. Half of the world's 7,000 spoken languages could be lost by the end of the century. Experts estimate a language is lost every 2 weeks. Quechua is the most widely spoken indigenous language in the Americas, with approximately 7 to 10 million speakers, primarily in Peru, Bolivia, and Ecuador. But as with so many indigenous languages, Quechua is still vulnerable due to broader cultural pressures and discrimination. We turn now to the documentary film, Runasimi. The film follows Fernando Valencia, a Peruvian voice actor, indigenous activist, radio host, and single dad, who's dubbed many online clips of animated movies into Quechua from his home in Cusco, Peru. The film follows as Fernando pursues his most ambitious goal yet, to fully dub Disney's animated classic The Lion King into Quechua with the help of his 8-year-old son Dylan. This is the trailer for the film.
1: Thank you for calling the Walt Disney Company. How may I assist you?
2: Hi, my name is Fernando Valencia, and I'm calling from Cusco, Peru, in South America. And I have a project that consists of dubbing a Disney film to a language that has never had a dubbed version. The language I'm referring to is Quechua, which is the second official language here in Peru. I know this is a random request, but I was wondering if you can please contact me with the right person, or maybe it's the legal department that I could approach first.
1: Yes, sir, I'll be happy to assist you, and I'll gladly connect you to our legal department. All right, I'm connecting you now. You have a magical day.
3: There are 10 million Quechua speakers that have never seen a blockbuster movie in their own language. My dream is to show the movie in different communities.
4: This will all be mine?
3: That's good, but you sound like a teenage Simba. There are so many great movies we've all enjoyed. So why the hell can't the Quechua children enjoy them too? Just don't do it like this. Let me show you. This will be mine. Like that. I will never let this language die. It's more than a language. It's a worldview. He is my motivation. He pushes me to do this. I think that if it wasn't for him, I probably wouldn't be here, and none of this would have happened. Noca means I. It comes from the heart. I've been playing around with my voice since I was a kid, and now I want to use it for this.
4: Could this we all be mine?
3: Exactly.
0: That's the trailer for the documentary film Runasimi, which will be playing in New York this weekend at the Firehouse Cinema downtown. I had the chance to sit down with the film's director, Augusto Zagata, and the film's subjects, Fernando Valencia and his son Dylan Valencia, in New York this year. I began by asking Augusto about the making of the film, specifically about the meaning of the title Runasimi.
5: Runasimi means language of the people in Quechua. So that's how Quechua people would refer to the language themselves. And yeah, it's been an amazing journey to work on this film next to Fernando and Dylan and their whole team for the last 8 years. I have almost 9 years in the making of this film. And I won't lie, it took us a little bit longer than we expected, but I wouldn't change anything of how we've done this. And on the question of why this film is important, this is a film about Quechua. Quechua is a language spoken by 10 million people. It's the most spoken indigenous language in all of South America and our region. Four of them live in Peru. And and a lot of people don't know that about this language. So to me, it was important to shine a light in Fernando's project, because I feel like through his project, we use that anecdote to explore bigger themes, such as language discrimination. And we also see the story of Fernando passing his cultural heritage to his son. I think this is an urgent story because people right now in Peru, indigenous people, they are not, I think, treated fairly in general in Peru.
0: You yourself are Peruvian, Peruvian American.
5: I am Peruvian. My mother is from Cusco, but I am from Lima. I am not Quechua and I am not indigenous, but I've had the honor, you know, to be able to tell Fernando's story. Fernando himself is Quechua. And I think this story is important and urgent because indigenous people in Peru are fighting for basic rights to, you know, like having water, electricity, healthcare, education in their own language. And so somebody could think that this is not important, but they also have the right to access of entertainment in their own language. So to me, it was important to shine a light in Fernando's story and just be able to emphasize the power of film as a medium for oral language and to try to maintain it alive.
0: If you, Fernando, can talk about why it's so important to translate what you do, these films from Western culture, and not always, because you're doing things translating from Spanish into Quechua as well in Peru. Talk about where you grew up and why you do what you do.
2: Thank you so much. First of all, I want to say Alilian Chupanay Imeinalian Kashanki, no kaiko ancha kusiskan kashaiko tarikuiku kai Mosok York, ni mancha is like New York, but in Quechua, Mosok York, kai yaktapi hinaspam willasaiki. I am gonna tell you my story. I was born in Cusco City, but I passed my first years with my mother in the countryside. She was a teacher. She is retired, and so that's where I learned the Quechua, because in the 90s most kids in the countryside just speak it, spoken Quechua, so now they speak Spanish as well, and that's how I learned to speak Quechua. And then when I was around 25, I guess, I saw kids watching movies in the countryside, because most of them, they don't have TV, they don't have internet. Actually, they just have the TV, the device, and the DVD reproducer, and then they go to the city, sell some stuff, food, potatoes, or whatever they harvest, and then the parents bring them. They can't afford toys or things like that for their entertainment, and they just buy discs of movies, and this is the entertainment. But what I saw, it's they saw the movies in Spanish, in Spain, David movies, and then they even don't understand what was going on in the movie.
0: So they just watch.
2: They just watch and laugh with some physical jokes, you know, but they didn't understand. And then I asked them, hey, what's going on in the movie? And they said, I don't know, right? And that's why I decided to, hey, why if I try do the same voices and create the dubbing process for this in a short clip? And the response of these kids was really, really amazing, because they finally understood, but just a short clip. That's why we decided to, hey, why if we dub a full movie, right? And here is why. Because most of the indigenous language hasn't a written. They don't have the way to write. In Quechua is the same. And then most of the communication is oral. Right, and then how I can figure out to preserve the language without writing? It's we have this device, the phones, the audiovisual, the media now, and I said, okay, this is the way how I can preserve the language, because it's losing.
0: I want to go to clip number two. It's you describing why speaking in Quechua, preserving this language, is so important.
2: Our language, Quechua, to me, it's like life itself. In Spanish, I can say many things, but in Quechua, I can say what I really feel. What truly comes from my heart. There's the bull. Quechua speakers have always been treated like second-class citizens. In the past, people would have to speak it in secret. To this day, when you speak Quechua, people will look at you like you are worthless. That's why people won't speak it. That's why we are losing it.
0: That's another clip from Runasimi. Translated into English from Quechua means the language of the people. And we're speaking to Augusto Zagara, who is the director, but also the voice you just heard, Fernando Valencia, who this film is about. And now we're also joined by his son, Dylan. He was very young at the time. He's a few years older. It's hard to recognize him at 14. But Fernando, before I ask Dylan a question, that is so beautiful, the way you describe your indigenous language being your heart, expressing your soul. Talk about how it's threatened.
6: Yes. So each language in the world, especially the indigenous language, are very attached to the human relationships and also the relationship with the nature. And in Quechua, the most important thing, it's think in the other before think about yourself. It's why when you say hello, let's say hello or good morning, right? You say alilanchu, which means it's everything all right because I am aware, I am care of you, right? And then, yeah, that's why the language comes from the heart. And it's a beautiful thing. And most people ask me, why should I learn Quechua, Runasimi? And I say, because you will discover yourself. That's why I made. I learned Spanish to communicate in my country because each document is in Spanish. I learned English to communicate with the world because English is split around the world. And I, fortunately, I learned Quechua to talk with myself, with my most basic feelings.
0: Dylan, you're 14 years old now.
7: Yeah.
0: Did you learn Quechua in school?
7: I didn't. I didn't learn Quechua. But they teach it in a very basic way. There's like 1 hour a week of Quechua. So it is very hard to actually learn it and not just memorize a couple of words.
0: So you learn it from your father?
7: Yeah. I learned some words, some greetings. Yeah, but I have a very good way to pronounce the Quechua, I think, because of this treatment with
0: because of
7: dubbing.
0: Your dad training you.
7: Yeah, like noka, I can say it a little bit better. Yeah, this was like when I was maybe 7 or 6.
0: Well, it's now preserved for all time.
7: Yeah.
0: Are you concerned about cultural imperialism bringing it to the Quechua people? The idea of bringing this movie as opposed to bringing out the voices of the Quechua people to the world?
6: Yeah. Most people ask me the same question. That's why you are bringing imperialism into Quechua, a peaceful country, a peaceful culture. And I said, But I'm not bringing them here. I am bringing the Quechua outside. I'm doing the opposite thing, and they don't even are noticing about this. What I'm doing is in the peaceful way to share the worldwide culture into small culture. And when I translate it, I am sharing our culture to the worldwide culture, taking something very iconic as the Lion King into a native language, but which is not a small thing. It's 10 million people speaking Quechua, and I say, why not?
0: I want to go to the final clip we have of Runasimi. We see Fernando teaching Dylan, a young Dylan, he's already 14, to jump into a haystack, but really, it's so much more.
2: Yeah. Okay, Dylan, you have to fly the hike. You have to fly. I don't know if I want to do this anymore.
8: Yeah, Dylan, vamos. Tú puedes.
2: Come on, you can do this.
8: Yeah. Tienes que volar hasta aquí.
2: Ready? You can jump this hike on three.
8: No.
2: One, two, ready. Come on. Fly. That was intense.
0: That's a clip from Runasimi. Augusto Zagata, you're the director. You filmed him for so many years. Why did you choose this clip?
5: To me, that clip was always really magical and really special, you know, and that scene means more. It's more about Fernando teaching Dylan to overcome a fear just through a game. It's like something that Fernando used to do when he was a kid, and he's pushing Dylan, and he's pushing him, and he's pushing him, and finally he does it. So I think it has a lot to do with what Fernando is trying to teach Dylan in general throughout the film.
0: As we begin to wrap up, Fernando, that scene, the radio audience can't see it, but you can imagine it, reminds me of the scene where you show the full Lion King to the community in the mountains. Describe where you chose your open-air theater.
6: It was an incredible experience to see the final result and the people, because nothing of this could have sense if the Quechuan people don't enjoy the final movie dubbed into their own language.
0: And it was particularly touching to see you with your parents. Describe that experience.
6: Oh, my parents, yeah. I think about the kids for the dubbing, but in the way I discovered the old people liked more, because most of them just saw the cartoons as something very far from them. But when they realized, my father came to me and told me to my ear, hey, this movie moves your heart and makes you cry.
0: That was Fernando Valencia and his son Dylan, and Augusto Zagara, the director of the new documentary Runasimi, playing in New York this weekend at the Firehouse Cinema at DC.
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0: Hello and welcome to the Creative Narrative Show. I'm your host, Riddell Reddix, and with me today I have a very inspiring founder and president of the African Sustainable Development Foundation and the author of a book called Daring to Overcome, Juanes Luau. Welcome to Creative Narrative. How are you doing today?
1: I'm doing great. Thanks so much for welcoming me. Thanks so much. I really appreciate it.
0: Yes. It's good to have you here. And I can tell you right now that I am super excited about this interview. And one of the things that really jazzed me up is the meeting a few weeks ago when we actually sat down and we talked. And, you know, just tell us really in general about your early days. Give us a backdrop of why you are where you are right now. What inspired you to start ASDF and to write the book, and why are you a community ambassador in the community today? What is driving you today?
1: Well, once again, I appreciate the opportunity for being here and for interviewing me. This has been a long journey to answer your question. Mm-hmm. It's been a long, long journey. I started off, I'm kind of a former refugee. I'm original from South Sudan, southeastern part of South Sudan. Mm-hmm. And I spent many years in the refugee camp when I was younger, mm-hmm. and a teenager. And I don't know if we're going to have enough time to talk about that in detail, mm-hmm. but it started there. I started in the southeastern part of South Sudan. I spent 6-7 years in UN refugees camp in Ethiopia. Fortunately, luckily enough, I was able to come to the United States as a teenager, as a young man, mm-hmm. Was there in high school. Graduated, move on, went to college, okay. and I earned my BA there. And while I was in college, which actually I started off at DU, then transferred to Metro State University.
0: Mm-hmm. So wait a minute, you went to DU?
1: Yeah, for 2 quarters.
0: Okay.
1: 2 quarters. Didn't work, were too expensive for me. So I decided to transfer. So I went to Metro State University. And while I was there, I was having a dream. I was having this internal dream, given the fact where I came from, mm-hmm. Even my own. I lost both of my parents. I never known them in a young age. Mm-hmm. I lost my mom. I just learned more about her 5, 6, 7 years ago, mm-hmm. That I lost her just like 4 or 5 days after she had given birth to me, mm-hmm. after she had given birth to me, mm-hmm. and lost my dad when I was 7, I was 6. Mm. So all those years, I was with my family members, some friends, and God kept me, you know. Mm-hmm. He really kept me and was able to come to the United States. Mm-hmm. So basically, given the fact, my background, even when I was like, I remember when I was like 5 years old, mm-hmm. I was always having, dreaming one day I could become somebody, I could make a difference, I can, you know, bring changes, I can transform, you know, individual communities, mm-hmm. you know, those, I never really like loved those dreams or ideas or thought I had. I guess Yah or God provide those to me. Mm-hmm. And then being in college, those kind of like, came back to me again. Mm-hmm. And one day I remember I went to a couple of professors, one of whom is serving on board of my director, Dr. Derek Hudson. Mm-hmm. Yeah. He's on board of my director right now.
0: Awesome.
1: He was one of the few people I went to, and I spoke to him. First of all, I got to know him a little bit and shared with him the dream I had. I'm like, there was something calling me, something telling me that I need to do this or I need to do that. Mm-hmm. And then when I presented him, he was like, cool, I like that. What can I do? I'm like, okay, well, why don't we... So he was like, why don't you invite your friend, call your friends, anybody you know, whether it's school, you know, school friend, church friend, outside friend, Why don't you buy them? Why don't you call them? Why don't you call me? This was back in 2007. This is what I was even too young, you know, back then. So I called them. About 50 people show up. 50 people show up.
0: Wow.
1: 50 people.
0: That is wonderful.
1: So I was surprised. And then I presented them what I was experiencing, the dream I was having. And at that time, there was a call that wanted me to go back. It was already like 17 years since I left, since I left the country. 17 years already. So there was a call that telling me, why don't I organize this friend and maybe let her have like a home visit. It would be like homecoming.
0: Yes.
1: So I presented them the idea, the concept, and then Hutton, Dr. Dagerton, and few others suggested, why don't you think about, they asked me, why couldn't I think about maybe concept, phrase, terms in my native tongue language, you know?
0: Yeah.
1: I'm like, well, I didn't think about that.
0: Mm-hmm.
1: Then everybody was like, okay, we are supported, we are here for you.
0: Mm-hmm.
1: So they were like asking me, how did I want to do this one? So and then I told them I didn't want this one to be just only one time, because I want to organize 5 people, 2 people, 10 people, 50 people, all of them, they want to go back to Africa with me. It's kind of like homecoming, you know, since I was gone for like 17 years. And then all of them were supported. They were like, why don't you call another meeting? I think 45 show up, you know, 5 couldn't make it. But they called me up, said they were with me, you know, they were supporting me, you know. So long, I don't know how much time we have. And then, second meeting, someone was suggesting that, well, let's do this one as a long-term, you know, plan. Why don't you just let do it as an organization, something that's not going to just last for 1 year, 2 years, and then we'll be done, which is what I really want to do.
0: Right.
1: You know, and we organized. I went on a computer, did some little research, and I delegate few people to say, help me, what did it take to form or to create, you know, a business. So starting with article incorporation, we started with recruiting, putting together board advisory, you know, for, you know, those steps. You know, a few weeks later, it's like, okay, let's do it. Let's come up with a name. And initially, Sunday was pushing, they were really pushing me to come up with a word or concept or phrase in my native tongue language, even though I lost most of it. But I had to call my cousin, few friends, said, hey, what would be, so I described my vision, what the vision, what I really want to do.
0: That's right.
1: You know? So they helped me with concept, they helped me with the term, there's a word, ngadaje. Ngadaje, which is spelling with N-G-A-A-T-H-A-J-E.
0: Okay.
1: Which is basically is the Sudanese concept is spoken among Nuer people. Nuer is one of the ethnic groups in East Africa, one of the major ethnic groups.
0: Right.
1: So basically the concept means hope and belief. Hope and belief. But hope and belief, we all have hope and beliefs. Right? So hope and beliefs are kind of like driving force for many of us, right? You have to have a hope in order to get, you know, in order to get where you need to get into, right? You have to have hope that one day, no matter how things are, you know, presently, you know, one day things are going to change, you know, whether they're going to change individually, they're going to change communally, you know, or they're going to change collectively, if that makes sense, you know? So my hope and belief was, no matter how things have been, South Sudan actually has been in conflicts and civil unrest for more than 50 years, you know, between South and North. You know, we lost many people, more than 2.5 million people, you know, in the South alone. This is the South alone, right? This is where I lost most of my family members, my relatives, my friends. So it's been a long journey. So, and then I had that, well, yes, we can all have hope and belief, but we need to hack in. We need to hack in oriented. Mm-hmm. We can have hope and believe, but we're not doing anything hoping well, things will just eventually happen. Then it's kind of like, you know,
0: faith without works is dead. Right?
1: Yeah, exactly. Faith without, you know, without work is dead. Yeah, exactly.
0: That's right.
1: You know? Mm-hmm. So I would try to inspire people, said, you know what, no matter how bad things were or are, you know, we can still, you know, do what we can. Mm-hmm. Do what you can, mm-hmm. individual or collectively. Let's get something done, whatever it is, whether it's a small business you want to start it up, or you want to, you know, whether you want to do something for yourself, you want to advance yourself, whether you want to go to school or take some, you know, learn some skills, yeah. or whatever it might be.
0: Yeah.
1: Do something. Don't just wait somebody else out there is going to do it for you.
0: Yeah.
1: Let us do something.
0: Absolutely. So that is great that you've been inspired to actually start a business and to continually run a business and for so many years and have, I mean, seriously, a powerful board of directors that are
1: yes.
0: behind you.
1: Yes.
0: African Sustainable Development Foundation. And you can go to the website. The website is ASDFN.org, and as I'm saying it, this journey, I mean, just coming from where you came from, there's so many people in America right now have no idea where to start, and for you to have accomplished this is definitely one of the what I would say one of the pinnacles of accomplishment in the community, and especially coming from another country and coming through all the obstacles that you came from. And I encourage everybody to read the book, because I just took a glance at the book this evening, and there's so many things that we talked about. Walking in another person's shoes.
1: Right, yep.
0: All right.
1: I'm going to say a little bit about that. Yes.
0: All right. Go ahead and tell me.
1: Yeah,
0: that.
1: Sure. Yes. Like you pointed out, that the book, which I recommend it, it's really inspirational, motivational.
0: Yes,
1: yes, of course, it is challenging. There's so much challenging in it.
0: Mm-hmm.
1: But what I'm trying to say or describe or explain is that why don't you walk on my shoes?
0: Mm-hmm.
1: Think about you walk with somebody's shoes.
0: Mm-hmm.
1: You put your shoes in that somebody's shoes.
0: Yep.
1: Think about that.
0: Mm-hmm.
1: What would it look like?
0: Mm-hmm.
1: You know? You put your shoes in my shoes.
0: Yeah.
1: Or I put your shoes in my shoes in your shoes.
0: Yeah.
1: What would it look like?
0: Yeah.
1: Of course, we all have a different struggle, obstacles, and issues and problems in life.
0: Mm-hmm.
1: But my message is that we should think about each other. We should think about we're all in this together. You know, whatever I've been going through is the same problem. Maybe you experience it.
0: Mm-hmm.
1: It's just in a different context. If
0: yeah.
1: that makes sense.
0: Yes.
1: You know?
0: Absolutely.
1: So reading the book, Daring to Overcome, can give you a glimpse of, you know, what most of us, those of us as refugees or immigrant community that's coming from other parts of the world have been experiences
0: mm-hmm.
1: or what we had gone through, you
0: mm-hmm.
1: know?
0: Yeah.
1: So coming here, we've been hungry, you know, we've been really yawning with the opportunity that we, you know, we bound to. Right,
0: mm-hmm.
1: and that give some of us even go the extra mile, you know, to think about, okay, I've been given this opportunity, what can I do with it?
0: Mm-hmm.
1: Can I get back to community?
0: Yeah.
1: Can I get back, not just community overseas or international, but community here? There's so many immigrant communities or minority, you know, community who are still having a major challenging, who are underprivileged,
0: mm-hmm.
1: you know, that they need, whether they need help. They need to be reached out,
0: mm-hmm.
1: you know.
0: Mm-hmm.
1: They need help. Well, some of them might have some entrepreneurial ideas or thought, but they don't know where to go. They don't have resources. They don't have tools. They don't have product. They don't have finances. They don't have a leadership.
0: Yes.
1: You know. So that's where I'm coming in. This is where ASDF, the African Sustainable Development, is. ASDF is not just focusing internationally. It's also focusing with local community here,
0: okay.
1: who are really desperate. We're actually being really affected by pandemic.
0: Mm-hmm.
1: So reaching out to them in all levels,
0: mm-hmm.
1: you know, individual, small businesses, family, those who are really extremely struggling, you know, they cannot even afford to pay, you know, to pay their homes or mortgage or rent, rental. So this is where ASDF is. And we try to affiliate or partner with the small businesses locally and internationally, okay. Both local, both for, public and private.
0: Good. Okay. Mm-hmm. Awesome. That is really good. So, with that in mind, I'm going to take a small break, and we're going to come right back with more of this interview from Juana Sawal. I'm talking to the founder and president of African Sustainable Development Foundation. We'll be right back.

0: All right, and we're back here with Juanes Luau of the African Sustainable Development Foundation. I just want to read this for our listening audience because this kind of gives a perspective on just you as a person, Juanes. This paragraph here says, Juanes strongly feels that through ASDF, and how do you say that, Nagathe?
1: Yeah, Nagathe.
0: Nagathe? Yeah. We can inspire and empower and convince anybody to believe that not only hope is possible, but also we have the power and the abilities to change ourselves, communities, and the world. He has an unyielding belief in the human capacity for overcoming any obstacles and challenges.
1: Amen. Yep.
0: So, just really a strong paragraph right there. I was reading that and I was just like, oh my goodness, this is because we really do, in this time, we really do have to have the mindset of other people, and we have to have other people in our minds in order to be able to give them hope and belief. This is a time where hope and belief is kind of sparse, and so what we want to do is talk about ASDF more so from specific agendas, and I know that based on your contributions here in the community that there's a lot of care and concern about the local community. But there's also a really big care and concern for South Sudan and that region of Africa. And so let's talk about that because the relationships are what actually drive. We're talking about resources and opportunities like you've been talking about. Let's go into that and let's dissect that a little bit more.
1: Sure, absolutely. All right. So as you just pointed out that... sometimes we lost hope. Mm-hmm. Sometimes we lost that driving, motivational,
0: yes,
1: and inspirational. You yes. know, we feel like, especially us as the minority or immigrant community, those most of whom actually came from war-torn countries,
0: yep,
1: experience, objective, poverty, mm-hmm, you know, and most of us. We lost hope, yeah, basically, mm-hmm, you know.
0: Yeah.
1: We wouldn't have thought like, okay, one day we would go to the opportunity country like United States,
0: yeah,
1: or Western countries. And when we grab that opportunity, we come here, we are hungry. We have hunger to try to grab those opportunities, try to learn everything we can,
0: yes,
1: you know. Mm-hmm. And at the same time, we have this mindset, even though we are here physically, but our mind still, you know, at where we came from, basically.
0: Yes. Yeah.
1: You know? Mm-hmm. We still got that memory and experiences that we had experienced, we learned, we had gone through.
0: Yeah.
1: You know, whether you come from unrest country, civil war, civil conflicts, or you just, you know, facing maybe extremely poverty, you mm-hmm know, mm-hmm, where your community, you didn't have a school, you didn't have maybe healthcare center, mm-hmm, or clinic, school, you didn't have maybe healthcare center, mm-hmm, or clinic, medical clinic, or hospital, or you

0: they don't have this basic, they don't have this best, whether we call it resources or just opportunity or necessity of life. They don't have those. They don't have clean water. They're drinking contaminated water from river, from lakes that they share with animals. It's a major thing. This is 100% in some part of the country. So most people drink, you know, the not safe clean water. Not even talking about the bathroom. So at the same time, most people don't have access to whether a medical clinic or hospital or healthcare center. None. As I can give example, like I just got back last year, late of 2021, September of 2021. I saw people had experiences and things like malaria, cholera, typhoid, and all the diseases, and they would be right taking to maybe neighboring, you know, regions or countries or area, and since there's no infrastructure there, they would be taken by a canoe boat. A canoe boat. They're not faster. Like the engine, you know, like engine boat.
1: Yes.
0: So basically, in most cases, people would not make it because it would take a day, it would take 2 days, it would take, you know, 4 days before they reach where that person be taken to. The place that had a medical, you know, maybe a medical clinic, they would not make it. So it's a major problem. So we're talking about the basic, the four, three basic fundamentals, which are healthcare, medical, like medical facility.
1: Sure.
0: Right? We talk about clean water,
1: yeah,
0: which is a major component.
1: Yes.
0: That, because when people drinking contaminated water that they share with animals, they share with other species, you can imagine, you know, what people can get.
1: Yes.
0: You know, water diseases, you name them.
1: Yes.
0: Right?
1: Yes.
0: And then we're talking about basic education, access to education, access to schooling, access to school facility, you know, lack of access to the school facility. And then number four is food. Because most of these people have been relocated, or they've been forced to leave their village, their home. Now some of them, they are in places where food is very limited. These people, they have only one meal a day. One meal a day. So these four things are really, they're integrated. You know? They all combine together. When you cannot talk about one and then leave the other one, they're all in together.
1: Yes.
0: You know? And what ASDF is trying to do, not just focusing here locally with the immigrant community or African immigrant community and refugees, but we also looking at what can we do there. You know, these people need us. They need our help. They need our support.
1: Absolutely.
0: We are their hope. We are their hope.
1: Yeah.
0: You know, and if we can find people who have a desire to want to make a difference in our planet, you know, want to make a, you know, impact on the planet, we're looking for all those kind of resources.
1: Yes.
0: For instance, in 2022, we really want to build a medical clinic. You know, and then that medical clinic, maybe we could try to see if we can find technology that could provide a welling, you know, a drinking water or clean water, or a technology that could provide a clean water for, even if it started with one village, you know, 5,000 people,
1: yeah,
0: or 3,000 people, or 10,000 people.
1: Absolutely.
0: This is really a major issue that people are really experiencing, but they need help. So we're looking for, you know, all kinds of resources, whether funding, manpower, people who want to volunteer, they want to travel. Instead of just us telling the story, they can go there and experience and witness.
1: Yes.
0: For themselves.
1: Yes, exactly.
0: If that makes sense.
1: Yes. You know, that's a really powerful need because, you know, for the most part, our bodies are made up of 65% water.
0: Yeah.
1: And if we could just get clean water there, that would be a huge help, right?
0: Absolutely, yes.
1: But you can't do that without donations. And I know that one of the things that

0: we want to inspire people to do in this interview is to donate to the African Sustainable Development Foundation for the purposes of getting more clean water, yes, getting more food, getting health care, yes, to the region, yep, and getting some of these things that are needed over there.
1: Absolutely.
0: So, yes. The other things that are really inspiring to me about the ASDF is just how much you're actually building in terms of collaborations. I mean, really, honestly, the amount of people that you have that are willing to work with the foundation, right, and yes, wanting to promote the foundation.
1: Yes, yes.
0: I mean, the meeting that I went to, that was just, yep, phenomenal.
1: That's right.
0: I mean, with all these people that you mentioned in the... And this,
1: yeah,
0: is the,
1: you have not even met some, most of them.
0: I know.
1: You
0: a lot of them I haven't even met face,
1: exactly,
0: to face.
1: Yep.
0: But the key thing is that the ones that were there, there was just like a really open discussion about the need and the,
1: yes,
0: necessity,
1: yep,
0: you know, for us to collaborate and for us to work together and solve problems and work through challenges and actually help people that are in need. And so I was really inspired by that. You spent really a good part of, I think it's the first part of the book,
1: yep,
0: to where you actually give a whole lot of acknowledgments and endorsements,
1: yes,
0: and
1: exactly,
0: credits to people who
1: people
0: actually helped you.
1: Yes. These are my associates, these are my team, these are the people, some of the staff, most of them are volunteers. These are people who fully 100% supported. 100%. Some of them, they traveled to Africa together with us, with the ASDF. They saw the place, they saw the community, they saw the people. Oh, they came back, oh, they've been human beings. You know, they were really inspired. They felt like they could do something. Because,
0: yeah,
1: this is how we have to look at it. This is not just those people problem. This is our problem.
0: Yeah,
1: this is humanity problem.
0: Yes, it,
1: you know,
0: is. Yes.
1: That's how we have to look at it. It's not just those people over there, but this is humanity problem.
0: Yes.
1: It's a mankind problem.
0: It is.
1: Right? That's, so we need all of us.
0: Yes, absolutely.
1: Those problems need all of us. Engagement, it need all of us participation. It need all of us support. It need all of us, you know, to solve them. It's not going to be solved by ASD alone. It's not going to be solved by us alone. But each of us can play a big role, you know, and make a difference. Whether you're giving a donation, whether you want to volunteer your time.
0: That's right.
1: Or whether you want to make a connection.
0: That's right.
1: Or whether you want to do a fundraising.
0: Yeah.
1: Or whether you want to reach out to your friend.
0: Yeah.
1: You know.
0: Yeah.
1: So all these are needed.
0: Absolutely. I just can't believe that. You have 6 pages of endorsements.
1: Exactly, yes.
0: That is just amazing.
1: These are my crew. Think,
0: yeah,
1: about, you know, people
0: that
1: like
0: is
1: Dr. Yeah.
0: Really, really good power and really influential and very driven people.
1: Yes.
0: That have worked with you to actually help inspire and to develop ASDF. So, very, kudos to you for that. I mean, seriously, because that's really... We talked about working by yourself or working with a team,
1: right,
0: and the effectiveness of all of this is to be able to go after something that has purpose and mission,
1: yes,
0: and,
1: yes,
0: vision, and
1: absolutely,
0: and to have a team of people that are inspired to walk,
1: yes,
0: the same path that you're walking.
1: Exactly, absolutely. And this is what I'm looking for. That's what we're looking for. We're looking for people who have the same purpose, the same desire as I am.
0: Yeah.
1: You know, because this is not about me. This is about us as humanity. This, mm-hmm, is about us. Is looking at, you know, reading scripture is one of those works that are actually really demanded or commanded, you know, mm-hmm, in the Bible, that,
0: yes,
1: we're supposed to do the work,
0: yes,
1: you know,
0: yes,
1: and faith with our work. It's what? It's dead.
0: Yeah.
1: Right?
0: Yeah.
1: It's just like work with our face too.
0: Yeah,
1: it's all,
0: right,
1: the way around.
0: That's right.
1: Right?
0: That's right. That's,
1: it's
0: right,
1: all the way. So we have to look at it. This is all about serving,
0: mm-hmm,
1: serving humanity, serving,
0: yes,
1: you know, our fellow, you know, the brother and sister,
0: yes,
1: who are in a desperate situation, who are really struggling.
0: Yeah.
1: More struggling than what we have here.
0: That's right.
1: When we think here in the United States, when we think about struggling and we have big TBs in our house, in our home, think about those people. They don't been, I did not even mention about jobs.
0: Yeah.
1: Mm-mm. There's no works. There's no jobs in this place. There's no work. Muslims, since they've been forced from their home, because in they used to do a traditional way, like working in the farm and the garden, sure. You know, taking care of the animal, the, you know, cattle, goat, sheep, whatever it might be. Mm-hmm. But now they're in this critical, you know, situation because they don't have those no more. Mm-hmm. Majority of them.
0: Mm-hmm.
1: And majority of them are in refugees camps, and they got tired of being living in refugees. They rather would die, rather want to go back to their villages, you know.
0: Mm-hmm.
1: And there's most there's a lot of returnees that I met that I saw, they would rather just die in their villages than living in some of those camps. Because some of those camps are really crowded, they have all kinds of diseases, you know, people dying all the time.
0: Yeah.
1: So, because they're too crowded, so I think it's better to just live in a place where, even though you don't have a medical clinic or hospital or food or clean water or school or even a job, than living in a place where you might get sick and die.
0: Yeah.
1: And I just heard the news, given the fact that what's been happening in Ethiopia, in the Tigray region, you know, these refugees' food has been cut off, you know.
0: Mm.
1: So right now there's so much devastation going on.
0: Mm-hmm. Yeah.
1: In the country.
0: Yeah, it's really a tough time. It's really a tough time for that region.
1: It is.
0: And I don't know that the pandemic really helped a whole lot, but we want to continue to do what we can to actually inspire, you know, progress in that region. So the one thing that you talked about, and this is really, really important, because I'm thinking about your story from start to where you are right now, and really that whole journey is just the development of an entrepreneur.
1: Right.
0: And there's a huge risk, all right? I mean, entrepreneurs take many, many, many risks.
1: Yep.
0: And the key thing is that I met you at the Village Exchange Center.
1: Right.
0: It was probably, I'm thinking about 5 years ago now, in about 2016, 2017.
1: Yes.
0: And we've kind of been you know, through various events around the community, we just kind of came in contact and started talking more.
1: Right.
0: All right. And the key thing is that, you know, when I see that ambition that you have, I tell you, it definitely inspires me to know that I really need to do more to help with regard to your particular cause, your ASDF. And then also, really, what we want to do today also is to inspire people to go out and get a copy of the book. I'm just telling you right now, all I did was glance at the book. And the key thing is that the endorsements, and then just really understanding the journey. So, and this is a really good... one of the things that you have on the back of the book, and I like this: a challenge to leave our past and move forward with faith, love, and belief to fulfill our dreams, visions, and passions.
1: Yep.
0: I don't know if that's not inspiring to you, then there's just something wrong. There is something about the human condition. There is something about us that sometimes we come from just the most dire circumstances, but that drives us to become successful. Coming from those circumstances, coming from nothing, coming from extremely challenging circumstances, can inspire us to great heights in our lives.
1: Well, if I can add a little bit about that.
0: Okay.
1: And that is, sometimes our challenging, our personal experiences, or whatever situation might be, you know, the obstacle we experience, whatever community come from, in some cases we use those, we turn those into opportunities, you know.
0: Mm-hmm.
1: But all the time, some people think, well, they're stuck, you know, they stand it, you know, they feel like, well, that's the way it is. Mm-hmm. Well, no, it's not the way it is. Mm-hmm. You know, so my message is you can use those challenging, it doesn't matter what community, what background you come from, you know, whether you come from, you know, extremely underprivileged, you know, poverty, or, you know, whether here in the state, or whether outside, or you come from war-torn countries, or violent country, or whatever, you can use that experience as a way for your forward, move forward, basically. You know, you can use that as a turning point. A turning point for you. Turning point for, you know, you could do something about it. Not just turning point, not just open brother. You are given opportunity. You are given all the opportunity to use them, you know. Don't use it as a negative. Use it as a positive.
0: That's right. Basically,
1: you know. Don't say, well, I come from this part of communities or family or, you know, part of the world that, you know, you had nothing. But you could have nothing, but eventually you could turn that into something.
0: Yes, you know? Absolutely.
1: Into something. It's something that not just only can benefit you, but can benefit, you know, your community. And that's how I look at it.
0: Yeah.
1: So my experience being, you know, coming from this extremely violent country and with conflicts, and even lost my family, you know, I look this, I use this as an opportunity. This has God, God has purpose for me. God has purpose for all of us.
0: Yes.
1: Yeah, all of us.
0: Yeah.
1: Individually. Sometimes we forget about that.
0: Yeah.
1: It's not sometimes all about us. No, it's not.
0: Mm-mm.
1: It's not about us.
0: Mm-mm.
1: We all in this together.
0: Yeah.
1: We all are, you know, God's children.
0: That's right.
1: You know? Yes. And when we think about the needs and the necessity, these are extreme, very extreme, to be honest, they're very extreme. It need all of us support, it need all of us engagement, it need all of us participation. And I like, I challenge everyone who listen to this audio to please, please, please think about what you can do. Think about it.
0: Yes.
1: You can join us. You can travel over there with us. You can make a donation.
0: Yes.
1: You can buy the book.
0: Yes.
1: You can reach out to your friend. You can, I mean, you can help.
0: Yes.
1: Think about it.
0: Yes.
1: Because this is not about me. This is not about us. This is all of us. This is global problem, global humanity problem.
0: Absolutely.
1: You know?
0: Yes.
1: And think about that scripture. Matthew 25:23 Think about that.
0: Yes.
1: When we saw our Lord, Messiah. When we stand before Him,
0: yes.
1: What are we? What is going to say?
0: That's right.
1: Think about it.
0: Absolutely.
1: Anyway, that's what I want.
0: Absolutely. Absolutely. Wonderful. Wonderful interview with you, Juanes. I really, really have enjoyed this and the time that we've spent. And what I want to do in the remaining time is just make sure that everybody knows where to go, because the resources are out there. And first of all, the primary website, ASDFN, that's Alpha Sierra Delta Foxtrot November .org, right?
1: Yes.
0: And you can go there, and I believe there's a donate page,
1: yes,
0: right?
1: There is
0: a donate page where they can actually click on a button and select donate and donate to the African Sustainable Development Foundation. And their donation is going to be used for the purposes of developing healthcare in these difficult areas of Central Africa. And we really do want to help those people. It's been a rough time, especially going through the pandemic. So we definitely want to get some funding going there. And then what I really want to inspire all of you to, because my book is named Daring to Overcome. And the subtitle is From War-Torn South Sudan to Rebirth and Revival. You can go out and...
1: There's a website too.
0: Yeah, oh yeah, you have the website.
1: For the book.
0: DareOvercomeArthur.com, right?
1: Yeah.
0: DareOvercomeArthur.com. You can go there to purchase a copy of the book. It is limited supply.
1: Oh, it is on order.
0: So people, if you really want a copy of the book, then...
1: It's also on Amazon too.
0: Yeah, you definitely want to...
1: It's on Amazon too.
0: Yeah, it's on Amazon, yep. And so you definitely want to go out and get that. Or search on Amazon for Daring to Overcome, and you can actually pull it up on Amazon as well. The book, let me just tell you that, as I say, I haven't read it myself, but I'm looking at a lot of the, just in my scanning the pages and looking at the language that you used and the triumph and the things that you went through. You tell it in chapters, stages, really stages of your development, starting in South Sudan and the migration and coming to the United States. Yep. And then the educational part of it, and then really starting to kind of blossom into kind of a visionary in terms of your destiny. Just glancing at the book, it's one of the books that I think I'm going to just go ahead and just grab a copy and read it for myself, because I'm just inspired by what I've seen so far.
1: Please do so. The book is really recommended. I really recommend it. Check it out.
0: Yes.
1: Like I said, check it out. Hopefully you will put your shoes on my shoes.
0: Yeah, that's right. Hopefully. That's the idea. That is the idea. I like that. Okay. That's going to stick with me for a while. Exactly. Believe me.
1: Put your shoes in my shoes.
0: That's right.
1: Or I'll put my shoes in your shoes.
0: That's right. But yeah, we need more of that. We need more of that. We do. We need more of that. So it's been a wonderful time here. Thank you for listening to the Creative Narrative Program right here on RDMD2 Radio, where we have entrepreneurs and small business owners that really love to share their story about their journey and how they triumph through challenges and all these things that they work through to establish success and achieve success in their life. This has been with Joannes Luau of ASDFN.org. Thank you for joining me, and everyone out there listening, have a great day.
1: I appreciate it. Thanks so much for the opportunity as well.

RDMD2 Radio, finalizing here this segment with Joannes Luau and ASDFN.org. I hope this interview has been very, very inspiring to you. I know it has definitely done wonders for me in terms of just perspective, what business owners go through. I can't even imagine losing both parents before the age of 8 and then coming to the United States and accomplishing what Joannes has accomplished in his adult life. To me, that is nothing short of miraculous. And our relationship has grown a great deal since meeting about 5 years ago. We have definitely sat down and had some wonderful talks about partnership between his organization and RDMD2 and the radio station here, and how we can help with potentially even going to Africa and shooting video and doing some things over there that will help bring a lot of attention to his overall cause. Like you said during the interview, there's a huge, tremendous need for basic necessity items. And these are items that I think in America we quite often take for granted, knowing that there are, people in dire situations here in this country. Those dire situations are magnified by about 10 times to 20 times greater in Africa. So the need being food, and the absence of clean water. There is water there, but most of the water is contaminated due to the fact that, there are a sharing of resources with animals and other, obviously other things in the area that would generate the necessity for clean water. Diseases and the like of sorts mainly come to mind in that region. And then education, it would be the second thing that would be of need. Education for the kids, and a charter school or some sort of schooling that would actually help the communities in that region with the basic knowledge, English, read, write, and learning capability. And I think education and this next one are about the same in terms of priority, but I think that the most urgent need really is also healthcare. And the story that he told about, the distances between villages and communities that actually service healthcare is very, very real. I know that from our discussion and from the things that we've talked about since then, that he has witnessed people that have needed to go to a facility either due because they were very sick or injured or in a variety of different ways impacted physically and didn't make it to the nearest facility because of the distance between away from the communities of need. So the key thing for us to think about and to process at this moment is how we can actually help, how we can actually impact, and how we can help grow the resources in that region. And everything that he's doing right now is toward that particular cause, how we can actually benefit those people. So I want to encourage you, the people that are listening to this particular program, to donate to ASDFN. And by all means, if you have the resources to do so, go out and buy the book. The book is Dare to Overcome, and by Joannes Luau, spelled J-U-A-N-I-S, and then the last name spelled L-U-A-L. Great, great read. As I say, I didn't need to read it from cover to cover. For me, the investment was worth it in terms of just hearing his journey, his overall journey, beginning from childhood
and to where he is as of about 2019-2020 time frame. A very, very good read, as I say, very, very good. And the other thing that I'm still really floored by is the 6-page endorsement part of the book, and even understanding that the people that endorsed him in the book are very knowledgeable about him in terms of what he was working toward, what he was doing, and what he is doing, and also his drive and ambition toward achieving the goals that he would like to accomplish. And I can't even imagine, as of this recording, we have been in constant contact with each other through phone calls and Facebook and a variety of different resources, working to actually put some things in place strategically so that we can actually definitely change what's going on there in the region and impact the people in various communities around that region in Africa. So his support and his resources and everything that we've worked toward are growing actively at this moment. And I want to continually market and impress upon you, the listening audience, to contribute to these types of causes that we have here on the radio station. The direct interview with him, I would say, is one that has really impacted my life personally, and I really, really hope that it has impacted yours, just to hear about such a cause in real time and to actually be able to respond to it. So again, I want to give you the information. Dare to Overcome Author is the book page. So you can actually go there and purchase copies of the book directly from him, and he will send it out. And actually, I would suggest recommending that he autograph it, because that's what I requested. I requested an autographed copy directly from him, and he will do that for you before mailing it out. So just kind of think about that, and you can reach out if you have any questions or anything like that, because of the partnership that we have with Joannes and ASDFN. You can also reach out to the radio station page, which is facebook.com/RDMD2. You can reach out to us, and if you have any questions, we can actually get answers for you from Joannes, or we can actually will eventually be able to work on his behalf and to help him build his cause and his organization in Africa and also here in the United States. So it was definitely a pleasure to have worked with him and to actually hear what he's gone through and to hear where he is right now. And we look forward to continuing this relationship well into the future. The relationship developed over a 5-year time span, and as I said earlier, I don't want anyone to look at the time frame of the development of a relationship of this nature. Think about the purpose, the mission, and the vision, and why we did what we've done, why we've accomplished what we've accomplished so far in this particular venture, and why it came together here in 2022. The purpose for what we're doing and why we're doing it is far beyond any of us individually. So definitely consider that when reaching out to us and when donating, because every bit of it is going toward helping these people in Africa, and we're doing everything that we can to raise funds for that particular venture coming up this year. So facebook.com/RDMD2 ASDFN Alpha Sierra Foxtrot Delta November.org. Reach out to us. Let us know how we can help and how you want to contribute to any of the organizations that you hear on RDMD2 Radio. Have a great day, and we look forward to hearing from you.

Hello, and welcome to another RDMD2 broadcast. My name is Rodell Reddix, and with me is partner Stephen Kim. And we had a great time this evening with our guests, Johnny Cullini and Mitchell Rivers of Class Act Production and Entertainment. Stay tuned for our wonderful interview with both of them. Just the four of us discussing music and upcoming projects that they have and just sharing and having a great time together. Stay tuned for the upcoming interview.

0: All right. Good evening, ladies and gentlemen. We are sitting here with what I would consider, since meeting him, one of the legends in R&B and soul music, Johnny Culini, as we know him, okay? Yeah. As we know him, has been, I can tell you, an incredible performer at two events here in North Aurora. One in South Aurora, actually, kind of. And one right here at the Village Exchange. And that's where we actually initially met, was right here at Village Exchange, when I think it was a back to school program.
1: Yes.
0: Yeah, that was phenomenal.
1: That was awesome. Yes.
0: Yeah. And so, you know, the slogan was "Here's Johnny," right? That was just hilarious. But you know, I never will forget the kind of collage of old school music that you presented at that show. And we were outdoors, and there were people that were clapping, and I haven't heard that song sang that way in 10 to 20 years, you know.
1: Exactly.
0: And so, you know, fill us in on like your history, some of the things you've done, where you've been, what you can share, you know, give us kind of an idea of what you've done as a performer.
1: Okay, well, good evening. Once again, I'm Johnny Culini, born and raised in East St. Louis, Illinois. And in the early 70s, I had a group called the Gentlemen Gents. And we were traveling and singing with different professional groups. And I was at the age of 15 at that time, still in high school. So we had opportunity to open up, be the opening act for the Shylights, the Emotions, and Curtis Mayfield and the Impressions.
0: Wait a minute, hold on a minute. Backtrack. Hold on a minute. All right. You said you were the opening act for who?
1: The Shylights. Out of Chicago.
0: All right.
1: The Emotions.
0: They're
1: out of Chicago.
0: Yep.
1: And Curtis Mayfield.
0: The
1: Impressions.
0: Oh, man. Tell me about that.
1: At the age of 15, that was just phenomenal. Blew my mind. But it was so funny because, it was funny and it wasn't funny, and I'll let you know what I'm talking about. My mom, she sings gospel. And I was living with her at that time. She said, "Baby, I want y'all to sing gospel." I'm like, "Mom, that's cool." So my cousin, he said, "Well, Auntie, I'm not quite ready yet for gospel." Mm-hmm. So she said, "Well, I'll tell you what, because the show started at midnight and it went on to 8 in the morning at Parsons Field in East St. Louis." Mm-hmm. So my mom said, "I'm going to tell you something, baby. If you're not going to do gospel, when I get off work in the morning after this graveyard shift, you need to pack your bags and go move with your cousin." I said, "Mom, I love you, but I'm going to do this show." Mm-hmm. And sure enough, after the show, I packed my bags and I moved at the age of 15 and never came back home. I mean, I was out on my own ever since. But anyway, to make a long story short, I wanted to do gospel. It's inside of me, gospel. Mm-hmm. I do gospel right now, matter of fact. Mm-hmm. I'm on the praise and worship team and the choir as well over Light of the World on 1455 Boston Street.
0: Oh, nice. Okay. All right.
1: So I've been there for 10 years singing gospel. Mm-hmm. But at the same time, God gave me this talent to do music, to sing.
0: Right.
1: So I do gospel as well as R&B. Mm-hmm. And a little, you know, little country blues, you know. Mm-hmm. Yeah. "Down home, I miss my mommy." No, but on the serious side, yeah, I love to do it all. And anyway,
0: awesome.
1: As far as traveling with these groups, it was something that you will never forget at the age of 15. Mm-hmm. You know, out there with the big rigs, you know, really doing it. But as of right now, I'm a solo artist,
0: right.
1: And I do have a gospel CD album I'm waiting to release, hopefully in about 2 or 3 months.
0: Okay.
1: And like I said, I'd like to do a lot of cover R&B songs.
0: Okay. So, you know, cover of kind of like the old school stuff.
1: Old school, yeah.
0: So, you know, at the event, you sang a few songs that people were just like, "Oh my goodness." So, like one of those songs, give us kind of like a little rendition. You kind of went into the blues one, but I want you to go into the R&B one that you did at the show. That was really good.
1: Oh, okay.
0: All right,
1: here we go. I'll do a little bit of Larry Graham.
0: Yeah, there you go.
1: And after that, I'd like to do a little of the Bee Gees, which very few artists really have a dream about singing the Bee Gees.
0: Absolutely.
1: But we'll do a little "One of a Million" by Larry Graham.
0: All right.
1: Life has played its games on me so long. I started to believe I'd never find anyone. Now to try to convince me to give in, so you can wait.

0: It was a one in a million. You. That was a little Larry Graham, one in a million. Now I'd like to take it to another stage here, the PGs, a song called Love So Right.
1: Oh, yeah.

0: Thank you, Lilith the BG.
1: Man, man, man. Let me tell you. Okay, so when you have accompaniment and you can actually hit those notes and keep your tone and everything like that, that's one thing because you can hear the accompaniment. But if you can do that a cappella, you know, that's really a special talent.
0: And sitting down.
1: And sitting down, not standing up. I mean, let's keep it fully 100 and real, because it's not easy to sing sitting down.
2: No,
1: I mean, because you need to have that, that expansion, diagram, right?
0: Yes.
1: And but you've actually, in terms of performance, you've actually impressed at both events that I've seen you at. And I mean, I think, Mitch, you were at the first one, right? Yeah. I don't think you were. You at the second one too? I don't think you were at the second one, but you were here. You were here at the Village Exchange. Yeah. And Steve and I were at both. Mm-hmm. And each time, you know, we've kind of listened to the vocal quality. Mm-hmm. All right, and have just been like, man, this dude's still singing. He's still got it.
0: Praise God.
1: Yeah, I mean, really.
2: Amazing. I have not seen, over the years I've been in music, I have not seen anybody that can keep the tone like the Bee Gees at that time.
1: No, I mean.
2: Because people our age, our voices don't.
1: Yeah.
0: they won't go there no more.
2: No, they don't go there no more.
1: This thing right here.
2: Yeah. I mean, sometimes it crackles, but this guy is a miracle.
1: Yeah.
2: You don't hear this kind of stuff anymore.
0: Thank you.
1: Yeah.
3: I was waiting to hear you sound on the BG.
0: Thank y'all very much. It's a blessing. I give all the credit to God.
1: Mm-hmm.
0: You know, at the age of 66, still able to do my thing.
2: Yeah.
0: You know, God Almighty.
1: Yeah. God Almighty. I mean, it is truly a miracle. It really is.
0: Yeah.
1: All right? Because, I mean, I've seen other performers out there in their late 60s, early 70s, and they don't sound near as good.
0: Well, in their minds, they still sound like they did 30 years ago.
1: Yeah, exactly. But realistically,
0: yeah.
1: And I mean George Clinton and all of them. I've been to them recently, too.
0: I've heard a lot of them, and they don't even sound like they did 30 years ago.
1: No, they don't.
2: Not even close.
1: They don't. So I think that it's very inspirational to hear someone like you who still really is singing and really impressing the audience the way you are.
0: Thank you. Thank you.
1: All right? Because, I mean, particularly at the political event that we went to,
2: mm-hmm.
1: There were people that were, I mean, they may not have act like it, but in some ways they were like, wow, that was really good, you know?
2: Yeah.
1: I mean, I was looking at Mayor Webb and some of them, you know, they really showed some appreciation for what you were doing.
0: Senator.
1: Yeah, that's right. Yeah.
0: So you going to do the Bee Gees?
1: Yeah.
0: I got to sit down and hear this.
1: Yeah, exactly.
2: That was funny, though.
1: Yeah.
0: He said, you going to hit that note? And I hit it. He said, you did it, brother.
1: Yep.
0: You did it, buddy.
1: That's right.
2: And what I got a kick at is when that little girl was dancing with her dad.
1: Oh, yeah, that's right. Oh, I can't. I wish we had video of that. Do we have video of that?
2: I don't know if we do or not, but that was totally awesome.
1: That was really
2: that
1: awesome.
2: Was cool.
1: Yeah, the little girl, and I think she probably has political aspirations too. She was out dancing with her dad on that Bee Gees song.
2: Yeah, she
0: her dad was a senator, right?
1: I think that's right.
0: Yeah.
1: I think that's right. He was a senator. He was the guy that actually was like,
2: yeah,
1: that was impressive.
2: Yeah.
0: That's what he said, those very words.
1: Yeah, that's right.
0: Freaking impressive, honey. you hit that note, buddy.
1: So we really, I mean, the key thing is to basically highlight you as a performer, all right? And now you said that you're putting out a solo album.
0: Correct.
1: Coming up. Talk about that a little bit.
0: Well, it was a song that it was the first song I ever wrote, and it was about my wife. The name of the song is called I Believe.
1: Okay.
0: And at that time, I had a audition to go to California and audition for the Mighty Clouds of Joy. Joe LaGuardia and Mighty Clouds of Joy.
1: Oh, yeah.
0: And my wife got sick right before I got ready to get on the plane. And I called Joe, and he was really not disappointed, but hurt that I couldn't make it because his tenor singing was giving him so many problems at that time. Mm-hmm. So I decided to write a song about I Believe. And man, it's deep. It's deep. I'll get you a copy of it next time I see you.
1: Yeah, let's do
0: something.
2: Yeah, we can play it on the air.
0: Yeah,
1: absolutely.
0: I also did a gospel CD in 1977 with a group from out of Denver, Colorado called the Zion Crusaders.
1: Okay.
0: Yeah, I have that album as well. I'm gonna get you a copy of that so y'all can play that.
2: They were around for many
0: years.
2: They were really popular at one point.
0: Well, we were kind of like before our time. That album was hitting and kicking like in 77 the way gospel music is coming out now. So that was what, over 40 something years ago? And we came that close to making sign a major contract. Mm-hmm. Came that close, and there's always, you know, little scenarios with groups. That's why I pretty much want to be a solo artist myself, and not to go through all those different attitudes.
1: Absolutely.
2: When you're with a group, you're going to have different personalities, this and that. Yeah, one wants to do this, one wants to do that, but it's better to be solo. You'll be able to focus on what you need to do, especially on some of the music you want to do that you want to get done.
1: Well, keep in mind that solo means that an artist's rendition is exclusively theirs.
2: Exactly.
1: All right. It's not influenced by anything in the background. Mm-hmm. All right. Because believe it or not, the vocal quality in the background sometimes influences the quality of the overall recording. Okay. Right. So it's a good thing when you can actually have a good quality song that you sing and you give a pure artist rendition, is what I would call it. A pure artist rendition of that particular song. All right, so, and you've done that, as I say, multiple times.
0: Yeah.
1: So, and you shared with us a little bit, man, Zion Crusaders, I gotta take that one in a little bit, because I don't know about that one. You know more about that, Steve, than I do.
2: I mean, these are the unknown people that no one really knows about, no one really is familiar with them, but they've been around for years, and really no one was really searching to get them out and stuff like that. They're basically on their own, basically by themselves. Mm-hmm. But when they get together in the church group, you're talking.
0: Praise the Lord.
2: Hallelujah. You're talking about, the praise and the worship. And the spirit of worship is so awesome when you hear these people.
1: Yeah.
2: This is years ago.
1: Yeah. Mighty Clouds of Joy is also an impressive one. I mean, that's really traditional, old school, if I'm not mistaken, Southern gospel, isn't it?
0: Yeah, yeah.
1: Mighty Clouds of Joy and Jackson Southern Airs.
0: Yeah.
1: Remember those?
0: Yeah.
1: I mean, we're talking about old school Southern gospel.
0: For real. And go back a little further. Yeah. The Five Blind Boys, you know. That's for y'all.
1: Oh, no, I know. I know.
0: I heard of them. But
2: I heard a few old timers talk about them.
1: Yeah, that's right.
0: Oh, yeah.
1: impressive repertoire that you have. We've talked a lot about the past. What about the future? I mean, obviously, you want to actually continue with some acts, because if you're going to release an album now, you know, in some cases, you want to follow it up with maybe a few performances.
0: Absolutely. I want to perform, but the key to where I want to go with this and where God's leading me, I have a wife and a daughter that's, you know, not the best of health right now. And they've been like this for a long time. So I made up in my mind, you know, I would like to hook up with an act that's local, as far as, let's say, promoters or producers are bringing major acts to Denver.
1: Okay.
0: I would like to have the opportunity to open up for those acts, but make it clear, you know, all that traveling to Japan, Egypt and all that, I'm not with all that. I just want to settle down and stay local, stay quiet, and stay close to my family.
1: Yeah, that's a good plan. That's a good plan. And Denver has a really nice a pretty nice market for that.
0: Yeah.
1: All right, because there's a pretty good rotation of old school acts that come through here.
0: Absolutely.
1: And that's the reason why you're sitting next to Mitchell Rivers, because Mitchell Rivers is one of those people that I know that can actually make that happen.
0: Oh,
1: and
0: nice to meet you.
1: That's right.
0: I'm looking for a man like
1: that's
0: you.
1: Right. That's right. Mitchell Rivers is what I would consider kind of a Denver artist legend. Class Act Production Entertainment, and one of the outstanding production events that I witnessed last year. And I mean, I haven't been able to go out all that much, but the one that I did go to here, and I mean, I haven't been able to go out all that much, but the one that I did go to was one of his events in which he

0: homeowners association as well.
1: Yeah. Okay. So, so that was one of the things that, you know, I think that realistically, to have you guys in the same interview and to basically strike a balance, maybe get some contacts,
2: yes,
1: you know,
2: sir,
1: local contacts, mm-hmm, where you can actually tour just around the city for old school R&B artists. And yeah, I mean, it's, there's still a market here for that.
2: Absolutely.
1: All right. So we're going to take a break right here. And when we come back, what we're going to do is we're going to talk to Mitchell Rivers and get, you know, some information about Class Act Production Entertainment, what he's done in the past, what's coming up in the future, that he can share with us.
2: Yeah.
1: And, you know, and we're going to cut it right here, and we'll be right back.

0: All right, and we're back for the second half of this interview with Johnny Cullini. I'm trying to put something in front of that, you know, the fabulous Johnny Cullini.
1: Yeah, hey, there you go, buddy.
0: That's right, you know.
1: I like that thing. It reminds me of a magician.
0: Absolutely, yeah. It kind of has that cool. That role to it.
2: Thank you very much.
0: Yeah. Yeah, but old school R&B and extraordinary solo artist. I'm looking forward to the album, to be honest with you. I would definitely enjoy the album, both of them, both the R&B and the gospel one. Yeah. So, let us know when that's ready.
2: I will.
0: Because I think that, you know, there's people out there that would want to hear both. And you know, we may as well talk about album sales. And promotions. You never know who's listening and who's watching, right?
2: There you go.
0: That's right. So before we took a break, I had started to talk about the guy that's sitting next to Johnny Cullini and Mitchell Rivers. I can tell you, man, I probably can't do it any justice because I don't go out a whole lot, but man, give us kind of a breakdown of how you got started and your history in terms of promoting events here in the local metro area. Give us kind of an idea of what you've done so far.
1: Okay. I remember a long time ago, I told you in the beginning, but this time I want to tell it for the audiences.
0: Yeah.
1: I did one of my first records when I came here from Georgia, which was a combination sound of Prince and was called Harvest Time.
0: Mm-hmm.
1: Okay, the producers that I got here wrote it and performed it, mm-hmm. and they went on, they made some money off of it, and ever since then I said, well, I'm not going to do that with anybody else. I'm going to be honest, and you can make your money without stepping over people's art, you know.
0: Mm-hmm.
1: So what had happened to me, then I started taking on acts and writing here and there and stuff, you know. So
0: mm-hmm.
1: they went off to make money, they went here and there. And, you know, so ever since then, anybody that I wanted to manage, or I like to be creative, different groups, different artists and stuff.
0: Mm-hmm.
1: So I just started doing it from there after my other songs.
0: Yeah, so a lot of different styles of artists though, right? And as I say, I went to a Latin jazz event, and that was pretty phenomenal. But as far as, you know, some of the R&B artists that we've talked about in the past, I haven't necessarily been to those shows, but...
1: Oh, okay, I can tell you about the past. Matter of fact, before I came here to Colorado,
0: mm-hmm.
1: I was in my own band called Master Charge. I was in a place called Hinesville, Georgia, Savannah,
0: okay.
1: with the Army Guy Tour. I opened up for Denise Williams, The
0: okay.
1: Who,
0: okay.
1: A lot of SOS band.
0: Oh yeah.
1: And the Daz band. I was there before they made it famous. I helped write some songs,
0: oh,
1: but
0: okay.
1: they didn't use them at the time when
0: mm-hmm.
1: they first came out with
0: Dudes
1: It. So I've been around since Savannah, Georgia, and I was touring with a lot of bands, and I was lead singer of a lot of bands at that time.
0: Okay.
1: And I was only in the service for 1 year. I got out, I was performing,
0: mm-hmm.
1: and Lionel Richie and them came. I was working at Burger King. They asked me about my group,
0: mm-hmm.
1: and for me to go with them. I said no, and I was loyal to my group, and they took off and stuff. So
0: mm-hmm.
1: we never went that high, but they took off without us. And then there was a group in
0: mm-hmm.
1: Atlanta called MAGA Brand, which was very huge at the time. So I opened up for a whole lot of people, and I toured with my groups.
0: Mm-hmm.
1: Yeah. So after that, when I got here, I had a couple of songs I wanted to produce.
0: Mm-hmm.
1: Took a long time, but I did it.
0: Okay, all right. So that's a pretty impressive repertoire that you've in terms of old school artists that you have, and you know, currently, because I mean working with About Town, currently one of the guys that I know that has been, we've had him in house and interviewed quite a few times, was John 316. And that guy, in terms of production, I mean, he had a background singer that used to sing with Mariah Carey.
1: Right. That's Marianne Tatum is still the background singer for Mariah. I try to get her to come down to Denver to be on this project, you know, bring everybody together from New York here.
0: Yeah.
1: She never showed, never came, but she sounded just like Mariah. She used to do the Christmas songs. A lot of people don't know they sound a whole lot alike.
0: Yeah.
1: You know, so they had great experiences doing the production there. So the album is still going strong all over the place, even out the country,
0: mm-hmm.
1: you know. So in California, they were playing there for a long time. Are you familiar with Emmett Powell?
0: That name
1: you
0: sounds.
1: Never heard of him? Okay. Well, on his station, he used to play with the gospel group, mm-hmm. and he's famous. And they tour all over the place, and then he started interviewing people for radio spots. So they mm-hmm. picked that up in mm-hmm. California. That's just one album.
0: Mm-hmm.
1: Also, J.D. Jenkins is on it from New York. So all three of these people that collaborated on that album with John 3:16, Byron Massey,
0: mm-hmm.
1: those are the ones I brought back here separately. Anita Johnson from from the gospel show, Sunday's Best.
0: Mm-hmm.
1: You know, now she's doing her own thing, you know, right. until everything's ready to come back here to Denver,
0: mm-hmm.
1: where the Black Arts Festival, try to bring everybody back.
0: So, you know, I mean, we haven't really talked about this all that much, but I can tell you one thing for sure. And because you guys, I mean, in terms of, you're familiar with the About Town Media platform, okay. the radio station, and really what the effort was to do is to basically play a whole collage of different styles of music,
1: right.
0: Mm-hmm. all right, even the crossover genres and everything like that. Well, there happens to be an artist on there, and the reason why I'm mentioning this is because both of you guys would be interested in this particular person I'm talking about. So Yolanda Adams is an artist that does gospel and R&B. All right? And the key thing that, and the reason why I'm bringing that up is because he's sitting right here. You know? And he's already talking about releasing a gospel album, you know? And I'm pretty sure that when I listen to it, I'm going to hear that R&B voice in
2: Absolutely.
0: There.
2: Absolutely.
0: You know? And that's the key thing that, as far as music classifications, man, sometimes I don't know. You know what I mean? I don't really.
1: It all sounds good. You say, judge not, lest you be judged. Mm-hmm. That's one of the problems I have, because I love gospel music and I deal with a lot of gospel artists.
2: Me too.
1: But
2: yeah.
1: there's certain music, if it invades my spirit, I won't do.
0: Yeah.
1: You know, I'm not heavy metal and EDM, like I was just telling
0: yeah.
1: him. But if there are certain concerts I'm involved in, and they're doing blood or rituals, if I think I won't even be a part of or book them or even be in the project.
0: Yeah. Yeah.
1: You know, and that's the same as a certain type of rap too, because I also have rap artists.
0: Yeah.
1: Right. You know what I'm saying?
0: Yeah. But Triple Threat was good. Yeah. I really enjoyed, because it was more positive.
1: Yeah,
0: yeah, it wasn't about drugs or drinking or drugs or anything like that. It was positive. You know, it was really uplifting.
1: Yeah,
0: is what you want to call it.
1: Like that, he was supposed to have that for one of the mascots for, you know, for getting people together. I don't know what happened, but he liked it that, and I gave him a copy because I was with another group, you know, Sharon and them.
0: Mm-hmm.
1: When I got an award down at the library year before last, Mike Hancock.
0: Mm-hmm.
1: So we did the stuff with the children and the radio.
0: Yeah,
1: back there. But we played that Strive for Success, and plus they're playing on a lot of Hispanic stations, mm-hmm. internet,
0: yeah.
1: and everything, Triple Threat.
0: Yeah, I thought that was, I mean, that's still in rotation on About Town Media, Triple Threat,
1: yeah, really?
0: And, oh yeah, it's still in rotation.
1: Mm-hmm.
0: So, I mean, I really think that in terms of having the performance aspect of it with the performer, all right. I mean, the reason why I think you guys were part of this particular discussion is because I think that, number one, in terms of the release of your album, the promotion of the album coming up, Mitchell Rivers can actually help you with that. Of course, Steve and I are definitely interested, particularly in the gospel one, but definitely give me the R&B one too.
2: Right.
0: All right, because you never know who's listening, you never know who's watching.
1: Right.
0: I mean, that's just the way it is. You know?
3: You know, when I first heard that segment with Alanda when you were interviewing, one of the two songs really caught me. I mean, her voice is so crystal clear, and she made it, you felt like you were there with her when you're listening.
0: Yeah.
3: And I know you were really impressed with the way she sang.
0: Oh, yeah.
3: And it was incredible, and she grew up here.
0: Yeah.
3: And,
1: oh, did she?
3: Yeah.
1: I didn't know that.
3: Yeah, she grew up here. She went to Eagle Crest.
0: Yeah, I mean, I didn't know that part, but
3: I think she said something about Eagle Crest.
0: Yeah,
3: but she went and graduated. But when you had some of her songs, that was incredible when you played some of her albums.
0: Yeah,
3: and I think we should bring her on here and meet with him.
0: Yeah,
3: and have them do a duet.
0: Yep.
1: That would be nice.
3: Yeah.
0: Yeah.
1: Because his voice is just as crisp and clear.
3: Exactly.
1: Like that acapella, which I commend you on.
0: Absolutely.
2: Thank you very much, bro. Thank you.
0: Absolutely.
3: That's awesome.
0: So, Mitch, I know that, you know, we just went through one summer of fun, and I know that right now is planning season.
1: Right? I never rest. 7 days a week, every season.
0: Yeah, that's right. The ebb and flow of the music industry, right?
3: Oh, yeah.
1: All right.
3: It never ends.
1: Music is in the blood and concentrating on doing it properly, trying to help people the best I can. That's what I'm saying. From the people that got it together, from grassroots, you see the potential and the talent.
0: Mm-hmm.
1: Because I have had a whole lot of flops myself. There's a lot of people that came from my troupe, Class Act Production Entertainment, that made it big, and I'm still here. Even a comedian, remember, that I put on, Josh Blue. There's different people that went into the acting. And so I've been around for a while, but I got here in 85, and I've been working ever since. So
0: 85, huh?
1: Yeah. And I came here with my songs, but I butted out promoting and everything. And Aurora, I've been with the city of Aurora on so many committees, that corridor out there. I was on the committee for Vision 2000. My song was for Vision 2000 with Mayor Paul Tower at the time.
0: Nice.
1: I did all the gateways to the Rockies Parade out here. Out there at City Park, ask Ron. Mr. Ron Masters has been with me over 20 years. So we helped Aurora grow with entertainment. Right out there by the library, used to be my office, six-story building. Mm. I helped design that platform where you can plug in.
0: Nice.
1: I was on the Cultural Arts Committee.
0: Very good.
1: From 96. So all these and doing the entertainment and working with Renata Muse just doing entertainment. I got a history here. The only thing I want to say, once you make it where you make it, never forget where you came from. Mention what troop you came from or whatever. That's why I command myself on that. But, you know, monetary rise, once you made it, if you forgot where you came back or you watch the contracts when people make you, they want to diss you aside or NBC or something. They got a rule that say they can't talk about where they can't come from or that particular person when they put them up there. They X you out.
0: Yeah.
1: You know, just give somebody their props. So we continue to keep moving and going forward.
0: Yeah.
1: Now this year coming up, I will say this. I am working with a group of people for the very first time. I'm going to do New Year's event with national artists and plus people we're putting together that I'm working to bring in. It's going to be bad.
0: Okay, so let's recap a little bit about what you said there, because we want to make sure that people out there heard what you were talking about.
3: Mm-hmm.
0: Okay, a New Year's event this year.
1: Oh, New Year's Eve.
0: New Year's Eve event this year.
1: Right,
0: that
1: time.
0: Features who?
1: I can't say yet.
0: Oh, you can't say that.
1: That's what I've been talking about. I can't say that.
0: That was the point of the recap, man.
1: Let's put it this way. I will name some of the people that we're trying to bring. It was either Midnight Star of SOS or Angie Stone. I'm just going over the list. I'm not saying exactly who yet.
0: Uh-huh.
1: Angie Stone. Manhattan's.
0: That would be.
1: Yeah. So these are the lists that we're looking at, and we're getting money for, and stuff like that. So anything that we're trying to put together, it'll be the first time. And besides that, you'll see it and hear it on other radio stations soon when we put it in place, the blocks and stuff.
0: Yeah.
1: And the good thing about it is it's going to be cool is because it's going to be the theme. It's going to be the Roaring Twenties. Come on out with your zoot suits and they're going to have contests.
0: Mm-hmm. Mm-hmm.
1: You know, the Roaring Twenty things. Mm-hmm. You don't have to dress up.
0: Yeah, you have to dress up.
1: But that's the theme that we're planning on doing.
0: I don't know. I mean, if you're talking about a Roaring Twenties theme, you would almost want to wear something.
1: Yeah, we have context. Well, I might probably be in it. If I don't have a sponsor for one of the suits I'm going to wear, I'm buying my own anyway.
0: Yeah, exactly.
3: Why not? That's the best part.
1: Yeah. I got zoot suits.
0: Heck nice. And
3: oh, man. Yeah. I haven't seen a zoot suit in a long time. Man, that's
1: forever gone. Tieta and Milo and them, they all.
0: Yeah.
1: When they come out and jam.
0: Absolutely.
1: But this is what we're trying to do. And from there on, in between that, to raise some funds, I might have a talent contest for bands to see, you know, to raise some money or they have a spot in the show somewhere. It's not all together yet, but this is going to take a lot of great doing. But this is the first time for that. In the meantime, I still have different groups, Hispanic groups and mixed groups on the west side that we do jam sessions, and then we got the Manage East show, which we've been filming for television for 8 years, a variety Hispanic, mm-hmm. and we bring people on the show as guest stars.
0: Mm-hmm.
1: You know, it's not all Spanish. Like we have Thug Miss, she's on tour, she does hip hop, she comes into town, mm-hmm. A lot of other people I bring on the program.
0: Mm-hmm. Yeah, that's impressive. Yeah, I as I say, it's planning season.
1: Now, we got some new people to look forward
0: yeah,
1: to.
0: Yeah, that's right.
1: Yeah, the,
0: exactly.
1: On a bigger platform.
0: Yeah.
2: Thank you.
0: So, yeah, it's a pleasure for you guys to be sitting on the same couch and hopefully sharing the same stage in the future. All right. And then, of course, with regard to us and promotions, I want to be able to position, you know, Steve and I and all of us working together so that, I mean, because realistically it takes an art, well, it, some it people say it takes a village, and in some cases it also takes an army,
2: yeah.
0: You know?
2: Yeah.
0: You know?
3: But what my goal is to see that this will come to fruition and follow through, this is going to be a time of fun and fellowship and
0: yeah.
3: a time to really get to know the artists, because I know some people who have done this kind of thing, but it never really panned out. But I believe what we're doing is going to pan out. It's going to catch on.
0: Yeah, yeah.
3: And it's I really believe that, when you have the people that have the good chemistry, the ones that are upbeat, that's the way it should be. And you've got to be careful on who you have on the air, or I mean, you've got to be careful with some of these people.
0: Yeah. Yeah.
3: But you know, but you have. If you have a good upbeat people and people who, you know, have a demeanor that is very positive, it goes a long way.
0: Yeah.
2: That's right.
0: So there's one other thing I want to mention because, Mitch, that's I mean, sure. as far as us here at the Village Exchange, there was, and I don't know, Rubicon.
3: Oh yeah.
0: Now, okay, so
3: awesome.
0: You weren't at that event.
1: Latin jazz.
0: All right. He called these guys to come out here. We were sitting right underneath the bell tower out
3: exactly.
0: there. They had a drummer, they had a lead guitar, they had a keyboardist, they had a bass player, and a saxophone. All right. And I mean, this was The guy that helped us, because we had a few sound problems
3: that event. I remember that.
0: Right?
3: Yeah,
0: we had to get everything kind of worked out. But once we got everything, there was one of the guys that helped us kind of master everything and make sure it was good. Mm-hmm. And he's like, I don't think we haven't even played together in probably 15 years.
3: Yeah.
0: They tore it up. They were like, singing, talking about really good Latin jazz, and they were kind of more on the soul end, because the keyboardist player kind of set it up a little bit.
1: Wow. See, what that was is a lot of groups I represent there, a lot of them played with all national artists.
0: Yeah.
1: I assembled them, and that's why I'm saying a lot of people got to appreciate when they're here in Denver.
0: Yeah.
1: They're playing small clubs, you bring it back, but they're about the money.
0: Yeah.
1: You know what I'm saying?
0: Yeah, that's right. Yeah.
1: So
0: when
1: these groups and individual people, when they go out on the road or back to California to play, when they need substance, when they come here, you bring them all here together, because there's three or four bands I have to take some people from here to put them there, and
0: right.
1: they'll come do the game. Some other people, that's why I was saying ahead of time, some of them are already gigging.
0: So they're like musicians for hire, right?
1: Yeah, they were one band or three bands, but I bring them together because they all work with me. You know, so I'm, you know.
0: Man, that Rubicon thing was phenomenal.
3: I recorded a CD for just our personal listen. It was awesome.
0: Yeah. So that CD we don't want to put out there.
3: No, we're not.
0: But what we'd like to do is bring them together for another event in the future. All right, and even if it's an event that you're promoting, that we're able to go in and maybe interview or talk to them before the show or after the show or whatever the case may be, because I mean those guys were just phenomenal musicians.
3: Oh, they are.
1: You could put them on one of these tracks. I don't know how long I'm gonna get back with you during the winter. You can still use that track.
0: Yeah.
1: You know, anytime, because somebody's going usually in the winter time. We're recording to try to get stuff out in the summer.
0: Absolutely.
1: And booking gigs.
0: Yeah.
1: So to keep up with everybody and stuff, they may not be the same people all the time, maybe the first four.
0: Right.
1: But because if you ever seen the club, you remember a club called El Chapet?
0: El Chapultepec, yeah.
3: Two? El Chapet
1: 2. 2, up on the west side?
3: Yeah.
1: It closed up, man. Well, I had a people, when we closed that place, I had, was it 13? And plus trombones and that group, we closed it with a bang. 13 Latin jazz, you know, everybody's playing, you know.
0: Wow.
1: The time I got that video, it was also on television. That was the last time El Chapultepec 2,
0: right.
1: which was T-O-O, closed down on the west side.
0: Yeah, but they still have the downtown.
1: Yeah, but that's the original.
0: Oh yeah, that's the original. Yeah, that's right.
1: So these people will come in, they used to playing the same thing. They used to playing covers. And I was one of the ones when I first got here to infuse Hispanics and blacks as a part of class act and R&B. You know, it was so hard, even in 85. Now, at the Casbar, you see mixed bands. Everybody look at me all crazy because when I got here, most of my troops were Hispanic.
0: Sure.
1: Playing R&B. But you had to have some other people. If you can't do it that way,
0: yeah,
1: you can play the music, but if you ain't got the soul,
0: we
1: got to kind of like put it together.
0: Yeah. Well, that was the interesting part. I mean, honestly, that was the interesting part, because when he told me that, well, we haven't played together in 15 years, and they just all showed up, and they played together that smooth together.
3: Oh,
0: I mean,
3: awesome.
0: A little bit of the Latin infusion, a little bit of the soul, you know, they just were really good musicians that gelled together. And as they continued to play together, it got better and better and better and better.
3: It's incredible.
0: It was totally incredible. So we might actually be able to spice a little bit of that in too, because I know I have a few segments of that. We may be able to share that.
1: Because they're coming, Marlo and Tieta and Richard Bean, Suavecito, you know.
0: Suavecito, yeah.
1: Yeah, the musicians usually from here go up and play with like the Congo players or any of the star Hispanics that have been out back and forth, and they come back here and then we assemble a group.
0: Right.
1: Sometimes we may change the name because different people is on record.
0: Yeah.
1: Like, you know what I'm saying? They come in and they don't want to let them know, you know, they like working in one group to another like that.
0: Yeah. All right. Yeah. So I want to say thank you guys for showing up tonight. I mean, this was really completely awesome. I mean, Johnny Culini.
1: Yeah, and I'm looking forward to Mr. Culini's music album. Yeah. And all of his gelling, but we can't forget that the Village Exchange Center has been one of the grassroots that we've all been pulling up, that we're getting everything running and going. Even, not even just here, when we was at the Culture Arts.
0: Yep.
1: From everywhere that we had been.
0: Yep.
1: You
0: That's
1: know what
0: right.
1: I'm saying?
0: That's right.
2: Wow.
1: Into all different types of categories and meet a lot of friends along the way.
0: So a lot of people don't really know where we are in Aurora, Colorado, which is pretty much Arapahoe County, 61 different languages. It's basically cultural diversity here. Yeah, there are so many different ethnicities in this part of Denver. All right, as opposed to Denver itself. Mm-hmm. All right, so I mean, it's just a fantastic place to be. Where we're set up right now is the Cultural Arts Center for our audience out there that are watching us live or pre-recorded. We're right here at Village Exchange, 1609 Havana, and you know, it's been just really a great experience with the sharing the area with all the different cultures. Mm-hmm. You become aware, and you'd be surprised at how many people really assimilate with the music, even American music, the old school. I never knew that existed. You know, I mean, of course they're from Africa, but they get to share in the American experience now, right? So, and you're a part of that. Because, you know, I mean, look at where we came from and look at what it is now.
2: Yeah.
0: I mean, America is still the melting pot, and there's still a lot of people migrating here.
2: Absolutely.
3: It was very funny how Rodale and I got together. It was hilarious.
0: Yeah.
3: We were at the anniversary, and Heather was putting this thing together. And then she got us meeting together. We just hit it off right off the bat.
0: Yeah.
3: And ever since that, we've been talking about tech, we've been talking about computers and audio, video,
0: Absolutely.
3: And all the stuff that we have a passion for. And it was a good mix. It was good, put everything together.
0: Absolutely.
3: And ever since that, we have been working together ever since. And it's gotten a lot stronger.
0: Yeah.
3: It's amazing what has been happening, what has come through. Not even a year.
0: Yeah, absolutely.
3: That is incredible.
0: Really.
3: It has not been
0: 8 months.
3: Eight months.
0: Yeah.
3: And it's incredible. And how things started to spiral. And all of a sudden, things are starting to snowball.
0: Yeah.
1: Well, that's a great thing because we needed some help and some assistance to have the same persistence and the interest to help everything come together or work together. To get stuff done.
3: It's nice to bring it back together. We were also talking about the old audio systems, the analog and the digital.
1: And using both.
3: Well, they still do.
0: They still
3: use the reel-to-reels, and I used to have a TIAC 2344 track. I miss it. I would like to set up a studio with both digital and analog.
0: Yeah.
3: And hopefully we'll get a lathe to make a record, making vinyl. That will piece up everything.
1: I always wanted one of those. I used to see my dad. That was a thing back in the day, man. Uh-huh. Once you had that four track reel-to-reel, people were making records off it. Not only that, you can only play your music and just let it run before that was around the 8-track time reel-to-reel. But that was the monster everybody started with.
0: Oh, yeah.
3: Cassettes came too.
1: Yeah,
0: but reel-to-reel is coming back. We all know that. I mean, the reel-to-reels are coming back because think about it, at the right speed, you got 6 hours of music.
3: And 3 3/4 or 1 7/8. 15 IPS is for the recording.
0: That's right.
3: And that's why the 2340s are mainly what studio producers and studio people use.
0: That's right.
3: And then they use a 2-track.
0: Yeah.
3: From the 4-track to 4-track and pre-master it.
0: That's right. Yeah, so audiophiles like us are really...
1: That's how people got started.
3: Oh, yeah.
1: If you had 8-track or 16-track, you can make your demo off that 4-track. You know what you're doing.
0: Without a doubt.
1: Without a doubt. Yep. Instruments, keep backing it up. Keep recording.
3: I remember the Porter Studios. I started out with that way back in the day.
0: Yeah, that's way back in the day. So to break it up and to finalize, we just wanted to kind of digress and reminisce about the old school, you know, media that you can record with. But my name is Riddell Reddix, and associate producer and actually partner of mine, Stephen Kim, working together. Our special guest, Johnny Culini, who's actually been, I would say, sensational at both of the events that, you know, we met him at and really actually helped with mastering his background and everything like that. I mean, and then just hearing his voice, sensational voice, R&B and gospel, I mean, just masterful. And then my long time, I can actually say Mitch and I, we've actually loaned each other a fair amount of years here. What, 4 years?
1: Four.
0: Yeah. I mean, it's not just a drop in the bucket. you know somebody for 4 years and you recognize what they're doing and how they're bringing talent in and things like that and how great it is.
3: Let's see how you guys do in 20 years.
0: Yep, absolutely.
3: I want to see that.
0: Yeah, that's right. That's exactly right. So, Mitch, keep us up to date, and, you know, maybe we'll do another one of these where we actually have, you know, artists come in and do an interview.
1: Ahead of, way ahead of time.
0: Yeah.
1: So,
0: join us again, and particularly when Johnny Culini gets that album ready.
3: Oh,
0: I think we're going to bring him back.
3: Can't wait.
0: We're going to bring him back.
2: Coming out soon.
0: That's right. All right, this is it. Thank you guys for watching and listening, and have a great evening.

0: Hello and welcome to RDMD2 Radio, Creative Narrative Program. My name is Riddell Reddix, and I have with me a very important person for you to know and is associated with a very important topic that we want to bring forward here on the radio station. I have with me Demetrius Raiden Johnson from the D Squared Financial Group. And, you know, I met Demetrius a long time ago. I'm so glad to have him on the program today. Demetrius, how are you doing?
1: I'm doing really good, enjoying this hot summer weather.
0: Yeah, I know, right? It is blazing out there.
1: Yeah, I'm down here in Houston, Texas at the moment, working on a real estate project. And yeah, I have to get used to that humidity. Being in Colorado for so long, that humidity index is real. So just getting used to that and making sure to stay dry, because I've been so humid, it's been sweaty most of the summer so far.
0: Yeah.
1: Getting used to that being down here.
0: Wow, man, I don't know how you do that. I like the Denver climate much better than Houston. I can actually honestly tell you that.
1: I do too. After having sampled it down here, I definitely prefer Colorado weather, but I do like the Texas barbecue a little bit better down here.
0: Get out, right, yeah. Well, man, I tell you, I am so glad to have you here today because, I mean, it's been ages since we've talked, but I know that you actually started an organization, but before we get into that, why don't you just give us the audience a little bit of like your growing up histories, you know, startup, anything that you can share before you got into business, and maybe even going into like where you started the business.
1: Yeah, sure. My primary focus, of course, with D Squared Financial is, revolves around helping people in the investment space, as well as in the life insurance space, helping people to get their money to work for them. And, you know, I started out years ago, back in 1999, right out of high school, working in the corporate sector, focusing on investments. I worked at company called Great West Life and Annuity, and I learned kind of the basics of 401ks and things, and I took a very non-traditional route. I went right out of high school. So whereas most of my peers went to high school and then went to college and then went on to their industry of choice, I started pretty much right out of high school. And so now at the age of 45, I've got over 25 years of experience in the industry. And so one of the main reasons that I decided to get into the industry was I was intimately aware of how important it was to manage finances. And it was such a thing in my personal life to where, you know, I ran across a situation or, you know, life happens where my grandfather was passing away at an early age. I was really young, and I got to see how that affected my family. My grandfather was able to raise 10 kids in his house in Kingsford Heights, Indiana, which is a really small, small town. And, but when he passed away, he didn't have a will in place. There was no trust. He was basically signing his will on his deathbed. And I don't know if you've had this experience or maybe you've witnessed it, but the death of someone in the family, especially a parent that has a number of children, can be a very stressful thing, and it can even divide a family up. And so I saw my family, you know, arguing over who gets what and what my grandfather's intentions were and that kind of thing. And so that really influenced my decision about what industry I wanted to go into. And so I decided to go into financial services so that I could learn more about money. And so, you know, I started out working at a credit union, got a little experience doing that. And then I went on to start a almost 20-year long career in financial services. And I worked in positions ranging from being a stockbroker to an investment wholesaler to a wealth management consultant, got all these securities licenses and things, and learned quite a bit. And so I got to a point in my career where I had to decide whether I wanted to continue on that path or if I wanted to go out and do something on my own. And so I decided that I wanted to go out and do something on my own. And this was right around 2009 after the housing bubble and all of that. And so I said, well, I want to start something that's going to help people that are at arm's length away, people that are in my community and people who I saw or perceived to need the things that I learned over the last 20 years the most. And so I started D Squared Financial Group, and we started on a mission of educating minority groups about how money worked, how the stock market worked, how life insurance worked. And so, you know, my vision and purpose is to help decrease the wealth gap that I see in our country. The primary people that I serve are people of color. And we are at a 400-year disadvantage when it comes to the accumulation of wealth. And so it's very important to educate people on how to make their money work for them. We're taught at an early age to work, you know, get a job and work for money. But my mission is to help people learn how to make their money work for them. And so, you know, being an entrepreneur and starting out is a challenge. It's, you know, I've run across my own challenges and things are going much better now. But it's not something that happens overnight. You know, I sought out on the path of entrepreneurship again back in 2008, 2009.
0: Is that when you started? That's when you started D Squared, right? 2009?
1: Yeah, it was 2009. And so that was an interesting time to start.
0: Because that's a major downturn.
1: Yeah, major downturn in the market. You know, in the corporate sector, I had been laid off a couple of times, and I've had companies go under and that kind of thing. Mm-hmm. And, you know, you think, oh, well, having a job provides some stability. But when you work in finance, sometimes your job is at the whim of what's going on in the market. And so I said, you know, in order to create financial security for myself, I wanted to start my own business. And I said, I feel like I've learned enough over 20 years to help other people. And so I got into business. I took, you know, figured out what it all took to get, you know, a tax ID number and register with the state and go out there and take on clients in my demographic that I wanted to serve. And so, you know, one of the benefits of starting your own business is that you're able to work with the people that you want to work with. And, you know, the people that I wanted to work with were people in my community. And so, you know, there are great benefits to starting your own businesses. Of course, there are also challenges with starting a new business. You know, I was still relatively young, even after 20 years of experience. And so getting people to trust you with, you know, tens of thousands, hundreds of thousands and millions of dollars and being somewhat young, was definitely a challenge. And so in connecting with the right people, building a network of people of support to help grow my business was challenging. And so for those people out there that are starting their own businesses and beginning on the road of entrepreneurship, you know, I just encourage folks to, you know, keep plugging at it. It's, you know, starting a business is not something that it automatically becomes successful overnight. So, you know, do your research, look at your target market, do some analysis, and just keep plugging away. I've had successes just as much as I've had failures. And I like to think that I've had more success than I've had failures, but, you know, you're going to have some failures along the way. And so I always encourage people to make sure to keep plugging away, because since 2009, I have, again, started that business, but then there were times where I actually had to go back to work. I went back to work for a few years, and then, but I worked just long enough to work for myself. I used the income from my employer to fund my business. I didn't want to go out necessarily and and start my business on loans or grants or that kind of thing. And
0: Mm-hmm.
1: so I funded my business with the money that I made from employers.
0: You
1: And
0: make a good
1: so
0: point there, Demetrius. I want to kind of pinpoint this what you're talking about right now in terms of a lot of how a lot of small businesses start. And you're a financial person, so you can kind of understand the fact that if you start a business in a deficit, you don't know when you're going to get out of that deficit. And you don't know how the business is going to run. So therefore, a lot of times you take a risk by taking out grant loans and things like that that put you in the negative, and then it's difficult for you to recuperate from that.
1: Yeah, absolutely. And and one of my big talking points is, from a personal finance standpoint, to keep yourself out of debt as much as possible. Yes, there's good debt, and yes, there's bad debt, and there's that argument to be made about the importance of properly managing debt. But I personally didn't want to start my business from a debt position. I didn't necessarily have to do that. I just figured that if I, manage my money and invested it well, I would be able to fund my own business. And so that's the way that I did it. I know that it's commonplace to take out business loans and do other things like that. But I chose to fund my own business. And it turned out to work out really well for me. It may have taken a little bit longer to get things going using my own money. But, I had my own sweat, in the game, or my own skin in the game, as they say.
0: Yeah, that's
1: And
0: right.
1: so that made me work harder. And, there's something to be said about using other people's money to start your business. But that was the way that I chose to go about doing it. And it made me a lot more committed to my business. And so, whatever it takes to get your business off the ground and going, do what you need to do. But for me, I'm all about financial freedom. And as long as you are in debt, it's my perception of things is that as long as you are in debt to someone, you can't stop working. And there's a Bible verse that talks something about in Proverbs or something about

0: The debtor is always the slave to the lender. And so in the interest of financial freedom, I try to keep myself in a minimal amount of debt, and that's, both personally and in my business.
1: That's great. That is fantastic. So your startup, in terms of actually getting the business off the ground, what you're saying is that by being debt free, it took you a little bit longer to get started. But when you did get started, or at least the benefits long term, is that you have more financial freedom and independence overall.
0: Yeah, absolutely. Because, whatever interest rate is being applied to that debt is something that you have to work off.
1: Ooh, yeah, that's true. Yes.
0: You've got to, it's not just the money that you borrow that you have to pay back. With the loan comes interest.
1: Yes.
0: And, Albert Einstein is quoted as saying, compound interest is the most powerful force in the universe, or the eighth wonder of the world, or something to that effect. And it's true, because compound interest can either work for you in the sense of, investing and compounding yields and interest. That can work for you, but it can also work against you. Compound interest working against you, examples are, of course, credit cards, your home loan, those kind of things. And so when I'm looking at debt and I'm looking at how interest can work for me, my goal is to defeat the rate of interest being imposed upon me. And so if I can minimize the amount of compound interest that's being imposed upon me and maximize the amount of interest or capital gains that are working for me, that puts me in an infinitely better position than, being subject to a whole bunch of debt and interest being applied to me. And so that's something that I ask people to kind of have a paradigm shift, a mindset shift about interest and about compound interest. And as you know, as a homeowner, or anybody that's a homeowner or has credit card debt, when you buy a home, if it's a $300,000 home, over the course of that 30 years, even if it's only a 5 or 6% interest rate that's being applied, you end up paying almost 100% of the value of your home in interest. A $300,000 home turns into a $600,000 expense over the course of 30 years when you have, a 6, or nowadays in some cases 7% interest rate. And so, I want to reverse that. I want to create the opposite effect. So I chose not to start my business in debt for that reason, in
1: That's
0: part.
1: fantastic. I wholeheartedly agree with you on that. I think that if you are, particularly now with elevated interest rates, if you're trying to actually do anything for your personal or business finances, with a high interest yield, where you're paying that high rate of interest, you may want to second guess that particular type of transaction today and wait till interest rates get lower, or maybe create some sort of saving strategy for yourself so that you're not subject to that high interest rate.
0: Yeah, absolutely. And when you work for a company, if you take advantage of your 401k plan, or if you have savings and that kind of thing, sometimes people take out loans to pay off credit card debt and that kind of stuff. You take a loan out of your 401k to start your business. 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Borrow from yourself. And pay yourself back, if you have a 9-to-5 and you're still working, pay yourself back through payroll deductions while you're getting your business off the ground. And that's a huge, that's a step for a lot of people, is they'll still be working their regular job, their 9-to-5, and they'll start their business on a part-time basis. And that's a way to use employer dollars in the form of match, and also using gains from the market to help fund your business.
1: Oh, that's great. That's a good one right there. Because if you do that and you start the business in the right way, then there's a lot of different things that can actually work in your favor. So since we talked about this in some

0: being an economy or an economy worker and paying yourself. Granted, you may need to pay off debt, but the thing is that from a business aspect, there's a lot of tax advantages. Can you go into some of the aspects of that?
1: Yeah, so I want to speak on that, on the gig economy. Working for companies like Uber or Lyft or that kind of thing, I think is great. It's and you're right, there is this sense of instant gratification in that you get paid right away, and that kind of thing. And I worked with the state treasurer on a program called the Colorado Secure Savings Program. And it was designed to help people that work in the gig economy, to help facilitate savings and retirement planning for those people that work in the gig economy. And it's important to have the long vision in mind because, if you're delivering pizzas or you're delivering Instacart or you're doing Uber or you're doing Lyft, there is an amount of freedom of time that you can set your own schedule. There is the ability to earn money, whenever you want to on your own terms. But you want to begin with the end in mind. Most people don't want to drive Uber and Lyft for the entirety of their life. And so I recommend that if you are working in the gig economy, and this is becoming more and more common with millennials and Gen Z, they're kind of disenfranchised from the whole corporate market. They don't want to go work at a job for 40 or 50 years. They want to be either doing multiple things, or they want to start their own business. Or nowadays, people want to be TikTok famous or social media famous, and they want to make their earning that way. But I recommend that people begin with the end in mind. Have an exit strategy. Figure out a way that you're going to be able to save for retirement and have the freedom to either stop working in the gig economy or work on your terms. Retirement doesn't necessarily mean that you're going to stop working altogether, but it does, in my mind, mean that I'm able to work on my own terms. I can work if I want to. I don't ever foresee myself getting to a point where I'm just going to stop helping people manage their money or stop helping people to invest and save for retirement because I enjoy doing it so much. But that's not true for everyone. Some, different people have different visions of how they want to retire. And so it's very, very important to become financially free. And even in a gig economy, you will eventually get to a point where you're going to burn out of doing that. And so, you want to make your own way. If you're the type of person who's considering starting your own business, yeah, sure, use the gig economy to do that. I nowadays it seems like people have to have multiple jobs. You have to have your daytime job, and then you might be doing something else to generate that second income, because nowadays people aren't married in the same way that they used to be. There are fewer people getting married than there were in the past, and so, but our economy is set up for dual income, and so, one person might have to work two jobs, but use that second job potentially to free yourself from your primary job. Save all those that money that you're making at your Instacart job or your Uber job. Invest that money. Do something with it to make it to where you don't have to work two jobs. That's a good use for the gig economy, is to use your main job to pay your bills and do what you need to do. And if you're working in the gig economy, use that to free yourself to start your own business or do something else. And so it's it'll be interesting to see how our workforce changes, especially with the advent of AI and robotics and that kind of thing. I foresee quite a few layoffs, and even in the gig economy where you're doing Uber and Lyft, all of that is being scheduled to be automated. So people are going to have to find something else to do. So it's an interesting time that we live in.
0: That's very true. I've worked in technology for 3 decades, so I already kind of

0: that happening where the actual gig economy is going to eventually change and there's going to be more automation in place and less reliance on human interaction. So we
1: Yeah.
0: got to prepare ourselves for that day. All right. And we need to make sure that obviously that the families and the businesses that are being built today are able to sustain and weather that particular transition because it's already happening right now. That transition's happening currently as we speak.
1: Oh yeah, we're right in the middle of it. And this applies to my industry as well. As a financial professional, yeah, there's robo advisors and there's all different kind of ways that people can invest nowadays that that they where they weren't able to before. And so the need for active money management is being decreased and has been decreased. It's actually better nowadays, in my opinion, to have a passive money management strategies. And that means, and what I mean by passive money management is that it used to be a time where you would have a financial advisor and he would buy stocks on your behalf and create a portfolio. And, he's trying to make you some money, right, in the market. But studies have shown and research has shown that simply purchasing an exchange traded fund or an index fund, something that is almost basically a mirror of a particular index, whether that's the NASDAQ, the Dow, the Russell 2000, or what have you. Market returns are good returns. Warren Buffett will tell you that all day, is that market returns are good returns. So simply by participating in the market, by putting your money in an exchange traded fund or an index fund that's tracking those markets, you're generally the average person is going to do well. They're participating in the US economy and they are going to ride the ups and downs of the economy. And there's ways to hedge that and limit some losses. And that's kind of where I can come in and help people. But simply just by investing and putting some money in the market, you're going to be in a better place. And it's going to accelerate your wealth curve by doing that. And it's going to make it to where you don't have to work as hard. And so, again, in my industry, active money management and active portfolio management is something that, yes, still goes on, but is having less and less value to the individual investor. And so, my industry is not immune to that. And I've had to adapt my business, to deal with that. And so that's another thing, as you're developing your business as an entrepreneur, you have to adapt with the times and make sure that what you're doing is something that is still going to be needed 10 years, 20 years down the line. And
0: Right.
1: so,
0: Wow, yeah. So powerful there. 10 to 20 years down the line, a lot of people really can't see that day. They don't really understand. They don't have the vision to understand that if they save today, particularly if they not only save but also invest, then that money compoundedly grows over time, and that same amount of money that they put away becomes a greater amount 10 years, 20 years from now.
1: Oh yeah, absolutely. And when it comes to investing, I'm not a huge fan of day trading. I did some day trading when I was younger and I first got securities licensed and I wanted to apply everything that I had learned to day trading. But the fact of the matter is the majority of people who day trade, they eat themselves up in fees and taxes and all sorts of things. And so the best approach for investing, in my opinion, is to do something what's known as dollar cost averaging. And this is systematically investing over a long period of time. And what you're doing by doing that is taking advantage of the ups and downs of the market. Making investing a habit, something that you do on a regular basis, is going to be the most beneficial way to reap the benefits of a fluctuating market. Okay. If you've got $10,000 to invest, maybe break that $10,000 up into $1,000 investments over the course of a year, and do it that way. That way, all of your earnings and losses aren't based on one particular share price. You put $10,000 or $100,000 into Apple on one day and you invest and you say, okay, now I'm investing. Well, all of your gains and losses are going to be based on that one share price that you purchased on that one day. It's a better way to spread your risk over a given investment over a period of time. And so you have some shares that are up and some shares that are down. That's another way to diversify your portfolio is not, yes, you want to invest in multiple things, but also invest consistently over a long period of time. That further diversifies you. And
0: Wow.
1: so I highly recommend that, have those numbers working for you. Like I said before, when you have a home purchase, even though it's only 5 or 6% that's being applied to you in interest, that's over, that's around 100% over 30 years compounded. So the same logic applies to your investments. The market, the S&P 500 averages about 10 or 12%. And so that's double the amount. So if you take half the amount of your mortgage that you would pay, so you're paying a $2,000 mortgage, $2,200 mortgage. If you have the budget to have, $1,100 that you put into an S&P 500 fund, well, if the mortgage is, you got a 6% mortgage and the market is returning 12%, and you're putting half the amount of your mortgage into the market, chances are you're going to defeat the rate that's being applied to you. Okay. If, yeah. So that's a way to help pay off your mortgage even quicker. Everybody know is been made aware of how you can pay off your mortgage in 15 years. There's different ways that you can, make an additional payment every year, or you can, pay 50% more, there's a number of different strategies to get you down to about 15-year mortgage. But there are ways using stock market investments as well as life insurance, cash value life insurance, to pay off your mortgage in 7 to 9 years. And so, yeah, I mean, most people are completely unaware of these strategies. They're not terribly complex. It's just that people are unaware of them. And so, all the things that I've learned over the last 25 years, helping wealthy people become more wealthy, that was easy. That was easy to do. What's more challenging is to get middle class people to be wealthy, to bring them up, make them from middle class to upper middle class, or even to wealthy. And the one of the best ways, or the most logical ways to do that, is to free them from debt and allow them to have their money working for them unfettered by negative interest or bad interest being applied to them.
0: Wow, I'm glad you bring that up because that is a really, really tough challenge. I'll give you a scenario that I've encountered, and I'm pretty sure that you'll have lots of information for this. And I'm really wanting to help the people that are listening to us that may have not started a retirement account or may not be saving or investing right now. Okay. And I came across a scenario and I about fell out, Demetrius. It was like, man, what is going on here? I encountered a couple. They were up in age, they were 50 plusers, okay, and they had not saved a penny. They didn't have a savings or an investment strategy at all, okay. So if you encounter people like that, because I was always told it's never too late to start anything, yes, your overall results may be minimized, but what is the strategy that people like that in today's market should execute if they have absolutely nothing saved and nothing invested?
1: Well, it's never too late to start investing, but you also have to be realistic. When it, and that's why I focus on both life insurance and investing, because when it comes to investing, You don't just put $500 or $1,000 into an account and then it becomes $1 million. Time is definitely a huge portion of the consideration when it comes to investing, or what advisors call your time horizon. When are you going to need to get to your target or your goal?
0: Right.
1: Time is always working against us. We don't you, tomorrow is not promised.
0: Right.
1: You
0: That's
1: know,
0: so true.
1: tomorrow is not promised, and so you have to do what you're going to do today.
0: Yeah.
1: And so, for someone that is in their 50s or even in their 60s, it can be terribly challenging to accumulate wealth through investing. You're at an age now where you have to take on more risk than you might want to in the market.
0: Correct. Yes.
1: Okay. When you're in your 20s or your 30s, you can take all kinds of risk because you're not going to need that money for another 40 years. Okay. So you're consistently investing like I did. When I started out in the industry in 1999, I was 18, 19 years old. And starting a systematic investment from that time until now has been proven to be hugely beneficial for me. But when you are in your 50s and your 60s, there's no making up for lost time. There's no way to do it. The only way to do it is to take on more risk. Okay. Now, that being said, yes, continue to invest if you haven't invested in your 50s and your 60s. Yeah, go ahead, invest. Come up with a systematic way of investing, whether that's in the market, could be real estate investing. Have your money working for you one way or the other. But in addition to that, I recommend that people get strategic about their life insurance planning. Okay. And when I talk to people about creating generational wealth and how to get to their desired goal, if the time is an issue, which it will be if you're just starting to invest in your 50s, then start looking at the defensive side. So your investments are your offensive side. If you're talking about sports analogies, your investments are your offense. Your life insurance is your defense. Okay. Life insurance is to protect you against premature death, against a number of things. You
0: Illnesses,
1: can you
0: anything like that, unexpected expenses.
1: unexpected expenses, but just like in football. You have a defense that's going to protect you, but that defense can also score points. Okay? It's meant to de defend the goal, defend the end zone, but they can also score points. So you can use your defensive financial tools like life insurance to help accumulate wealth, one, while you are alive, and if you have parents. Anybody that you have an insurable interest in that's around you can help create your own tax-free estate. So this is something that in years past has been, I don't know if you want to call it taboo, but the insuring of your parents is something that is a component of financial planning that can have huge impacts. Okay? If you insure your parents for the maximum amount that you can afford, you can create your own inheritance tax-free. So if you're in your 50s and you don't have investments and your parents are still alive, insure your parents. Make sure your parents have insurance. Insure them for the maximum amount that you can afford to that makes sense. Okay? Because in the interest of creating generational wealth, and this is one of the reasons why. Even though the majority of my experience has been on the investment side, I made a pivot about 10 years ago, in 2008, 2009. I guess it's been longer than that now, to focus on or become more skilled in the area of life insurance. And that's because working at places like Schwab and TIAA-CREF as a wealth management consultant, once a week or so, I would get a call from someone that would say, "Hey, Demetrius, Grandpa died, Dad died. We found this life insurance policy that he left, and can you please help me invest this $100,000, this $200,000, this $400,000? And at the time, I was really happy to help those people. Yeah, sure, I can help you invest that. But as time went on, I got to thinking, look at where these people are getting this money from. They're getting it from life insurance. Yes, I'm happy to invest this money for you, but let's get to the source of some of this money. And that's when I began to realize, and I guess I already knew intuitively, that the majority of the wealth that is in this country is not created in someone's lifetime. It's inherited. Most of the wealth in America is inherited. And the way to inherit, one of the easiest way to inherit money is through life insurance. Okay. And so if you haven't invested, you're even in your late 40s or your 50s, like you said, if you haven't invested, you feel like you don't have enough time, use life insurance to your advantage. Strategic life insurance planning, either through cash accumulation growth within your own policy, the policy for your children, or whether it's the death benefit from someone who is of the upper generation of your family. That can help you to free yourself from debt, free yourself from financial burden. It used to be life insurance was just to bury somebody, but not anymore. Life insurance can be used for a multitude of things. And within the Black community, it was kind of taboo to talk about life insurance on your parents or life insurance on your kids, but it shouldn't be. We're in a time where we're talking about Black Lives Matter. We're here in Juneteenth, where we're celebrating our freedom. But we live in a capitalist society. And in my opinion, you are not free in this country unless you are financially free.
0: Oh, boy, say that
1: You are not free in this country if you are not financially free.
0: Wow, that just resonates, doesn't it?
1: Yeah. And I mean, you can't operate in this system of debt and this capitalist society and think that you're free. You're fooling yourself. If you don't have freedom of time and your money's not right, you financially are a slave to this system. And so we have to create our own financial freedom as minorities, as Black Americans in this country. And so life insurance is the most inexpensive way, and in my opinion, the highest value way of creating financial freedom. Okay. And for pennies on the dollar, you buy $1 million life insurance policy on yourself or on your parents, they pass away. That's, hundreds of thousands of dollars or $1 million that just instantaneously transfers to you with no taxes being applied. What could you do with, a couple of $100,000? Yes, of course, you're going to use that money to bury your loved ones, but that money can also free you financially. So if you haven't invested in your 50s or 60s and you're planning on retiring in the next, 10 years or so, unless you have a low amount of debt and a high amount of cash flow, it's going to be difficult to invest and reach your goals. But if you allocate some of those monies toward creating generational wealth, a family legacy, by using a tool like life insurance that's been around since before this country was even a country, before there was the United States, there was life insurance in one form or another. And so it's a time-tested, proven product and service that can help people financially. And so to those people that haven't invested, get creative.
0: I like that word, the creative financial strategy, the creative insurance strategies that have investments on the back end, that have cash value, and that actually do create generational wealth, like you're saying. That is so important.
1: Yeah, it's huge. And I'm not going to get into the conversation about whether term is better than whole life or whether whole life is better than index universal life or any of that. Each one of those products has their own place. They exist for a reason. It's not a matter of this one versus that one. It's a matter of what tool are you using for the job that needs to be done? And that's on a case by case basis.
0: That is, I mean, you really, I mean, even as a financial professional, you have to evaluate it on a case by case basis as well, right?
1: Right, absolutely. And everybody has different priorities and everyone has different concerns. There's term has its place in the market. Whole life has its place in the market. Index universal life has its place in the market. I will tell you, I think it was Penn State University said that term life, of all the term life that is sold, only 1% of it pays a death benefit. Okay. Does that mean that I shouldn't sell term life? No. There's a place for term life. Okay. Dave Ramsey will tell you that the only kind of life insurance you should buy is term life. I don't agree with that. And that's just based on data that I have. For each scenario, there is a competitive analysis that can be done that will show you what's going to be better for you one way or the other. Okay. And two, in the interest of creating generational wealth, the actuaries know how old you are, what your health is. The chances of you dying within that term. What I see is term life, 30-year term life being sold to 30-year-olds. Okay. So now, you're at the end of the term and you're 60 years old and the term is up. And now you have no insurance, and now you have to go buy insurance. And that's not necessarily the best situation to be in. And the actuaries know, if the average age, if people are dying at around 85 or 88, people are living longer and longer all the time. And so, you don't want to outlive your term. In most cases, that's what happens, is that people outlive the term. But term life can be used to protect against premature death. If you were to die before retirement, you can use that in many cases to pay off your home or pay off debt. If you're married, you don't want to leave maybe your spouse on the hook to pay off the house. And so the inexpensive term life can be a great tool to do those types of things. If you're attempting to create generational wealth and you want an asset, then you want some permanent insurance in place, some cash value that's in place, because the cash value in a permanent policy is an asset. Term life is not considered an asset. You want to keep those things in mind. The proper placement of the tools that are at your disposal is key. And so that's why, I recommend when it comes to life insurance planning that you do talk to a professional or someone that has quite a bit of experience. And so, that's very important.
0: That is so good. That is, man, you covered a lot of ground in a short span of time. We don't have enough time to go into all the details and everything that we've talked about in this particular episode. However, I think it's really important for people to be able to get in contact with you should they need financial advice. And based on some of the things that you've talked about in this episode of Creative Narrative, people should be calling you. I mean, that's just all there is to it. But what is your preferred contact method that you can reveal, that you can give out here on this session, so that people can contact with you, make contact with you, set up appointments, et cetera, especially in this time where some people are losing their jobs or starting businesses that need additional investment capital, and they're trying to build it through investments and through savings. How can they get in touch with you to seek advice?
1: Well, yeah, there's the website, which is dsquaredfinancialgroup.com. 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They can call me. Our business number is 720-722-1290. I'm very accessible. I've been working on, with my business, search engine optimization and all that kind of stuff to get the name out there. And so hopefully people can go out there and look up some of the work that we've done at D Squared Financial Group. And, I look forward to being a resource to your audience, answer any questions. There is a huge donation component to our business. We do operate as a public benefit corporation. So a percentage of the proceeds, a percentage of the money that we make from, helping people with financial guidance and especially with life insurance, is earmarked to be invested within the communities that we serve. So people can feel good about the fact that, yes, they're taking care of their own finances, but they're also doing some community good by doing business with us because we are earmarking between 30 and we're working towards 50% of our profits to go back into the community. So, that's something that we're really passionate about when it comes to financial literacy and impact investing.
0: Wow, that's really great. That is really good. The website really, you guys talk about a lot of things on the website also, and many of the things we've mentioned right here on this particular call, where we've actually mentioned the importance of small businesses and life insurance and living a debt-free life. You have a lot of information on the website also. Just mention the website one more time for people, just in case they didn't catch it the first time.
1: Oh, sure. It's dsquaredfinancialgroup.com.
0: 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Demetrius, it's been great having you on Creative Narrative. I am the host, Riddell Reddix, of Creative Narrative Show right here on RDMD2 Radio, and you've been listening to a very informative, educated,
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1: I spoke up for myself and the three musicians, or the six musicians I toured with, that weren't allowed to stay where I could, or we were all not allowed to go in a swimming pool or something. It had nothing to do with anything except personal attitudes about certain things. I didn't realize that I was speaking for anybody else until, oh, way in the late 1940s. And of course, as I said, I was raised by a very militant grandmother. I think most of us have grandmothers in our past. And she just taught me that I was human like everybody else.
2: Lena Horne, entertainer, pathfinder, and civil rights activist. A smooth singer of bluesy ballads, Horne appeared on stage in Harlem when she was 14 years old. By age 16, she was singing in the famous Cotton Club. Eventually, she made her way into film, including the popular 1943 musical Stormy Weather and Cabin in the Sky. Her performance in Cabin in the Sky is regarded as one of the finest performances of her career. She played Georgia Brown opposite Ethel Waters and Eddie Anderson in the all-black production. Horne's talent, beauty, and middle-class upbringing helped her crack the color barrier in Hollywood. She's often remembered as a pioneer among African-American performers. Also, she became a pinup girl to thousands of African-American GIs during World War II. Her active career spanned six decades, and in 1989, she was awarded a Grammy Lifetime Achievement Award. This program was first produced in March 1983. I'm John L. Hanson, Jr., and welcome to another edition of In Black America. On this week's program, a Black History Month special, the legendary Lena Horne, In Black America.

0: think what you really mean is survival. I've been around a long time. Yeah, feels good to live this long. I hope that my youngest granddaughter, who's 13, will be less blasé than my other ones, who are 18 and 16. They're not interested in traveling abroad or seeing the sights that I thought I was working toward, taking my children and my grandchildren on a grand tour of Europe and even including Africa now. But one of them was born over in Europe, and two of them from New York have been everywhere over there when they were little, and they're not interested. And I'm praying that the 13-year-old one still is not too blasé to take a trip with me, if I can just hold out that long. I think women shouldn't really be that insecure. I always was. I wanted to have a better figure. I wanted to be beautiful. I wanted to sing like Aretha Franklin, if there had been Aretha when I was born. I had none of those things, and I made it, you know. So I think it's pretty silly of women to want to be like me. They should want to be beyond, and they shouldn't be envious.
1: Since 1933, when her ambitious stage mother put her into the chorus line of Harlem's famed Cotton Club, Miss Horn has been on stage and in the public eye. Over the years, Lena's had developed the sultry, inimitable Lena Horn singing style for which she is known throughout the world. Lena's first big break as a singer came in 1940 when she was hired by Charlie Barnett, who at that time was the leader of one of the swing era's top big bands. After touring with Charlie Barnett's band, Lena, artistically and psychologically seasoned, struck out on her own, first in Manhattan's famed Cafe Society downtown, and then in Hollywood. There, she was discovered by an MGM talent scout, who promptly signed her to a long-term contract. Her film debut was far from auspicious. Considered too light for black parts and too dark for white parts, she was relegated to musical scenes that had no connection with the plot and consequently could easily be cut from reels earmarked for distribution in the South. She did, however, star in a couple of all-black movies, Stormy Weather in 1943 and Cabin in the Sky, also in 1943. Lena Horne was Hollywood's first bona fide black glamorous star, the first black actress not cast in stereotypical maid and mammy roles. To blacks across this nation, this made her a symbol of black achievement and pride. During World War II, she became the pinup of thousands of black GIs, many of whom went into battle in jeeps, tanks, and aircrafts named after her. Considered by many as the most beautiful woman in the world, Lena takes her beauty in stride. I spoke with Lena on tour with her one-woman show and asked her about her status as a living legend.
0: I haven't been able to answer that question yet, and everybody in each city has asked me. I think what you really mean is survival. I've been around a long time. Yeah, feels good to live this long. I hope that my youngest granddaughter, who's 13, will be less blasé than my other ones, who are 18 and 16. They're not interested in traveling abroad or seeing the sights that I thought I was working toward, taking my children and my grandchildren on a grand tour of Europe and even including Africa now. But one of them was born over in Europe, and two of them from New York have been everywhere over there when they were little, and they're not interested. And I'm praying that the 13-year-old one still is not too blasé to take a trip with me, if I can just hold out that long. I think women shouldn't really be that insecure. I always was. I wanted to have a better figure. I wanted to be beautiful. I wanted to sing like Aretha Franklin, if there had been Aretha when I was born. I had none of those things, and I made it, you know. So I think it's pretty silly of women to want to be like me. They should want to be beyond, and they shouldn't be envious.
1: In her years of USO tours and on the cabaret circuit and in her social life, Miss Horn has always been an outspoken advocate of civil rights. During the historic March on Washington in 1963, she addressed a crowd of demonstrators. Ms. Horn helped break down Jim Crow in entertainment during the 1940s and 50s by insisting on contracts, ensuring that blacks could not be barred from her performances in white establishments. She also refused to entertain white troops during World War II unless black soldiers were admitted also. I asked her if she considered herself a pioneer and about the state of blacks in the entertainment industry and why it was important for Lena Horn to speak up about civil rights.
0: It wasn't important for Lena Horn. I spoke up for myself and the three musicians or the six musicians I toured with that weren't allowed to stay where I could, or we were all not allowed to go in a swimming pool or something. It had nothing to do with anything except personal attitudes about certain things. I didn't realize that I was speaking for anybody else until, way in the late 1940s. And of course, as I said, I was raised by a very militant grandmother. I think most of us have grandmothers in our past. And she just taught me that I was human like everybody else. The economy isn't that hot, and the movies are suffering, and certainly TV is doing what's tried and true over and over again. So I would say they face certain obstacles, not to do racially, perhaps, not to do with racism, but the first choice. That is, they're not the first to be hired. My people. But I think that's due to the economy. Ethel Waters and Mamie Smith and the rest of them, there was a great black singer called Black Patty, who my father remembers, who sang, who was an opera star, and she was named after Adelina Patty, the white singer. So all those laid some groundwork too, you know, on a Johnny Come Lately.
1: Lena Horn has never been one to avoid controversy. In 1950, she announced her three-year-old marriage to Lenny Hayden, her white musical mentor at MGM Studios, at a time when interracial marriages were still illegal in California. Her marriage proved to be one of the most durable ones in Hollywood. It ended in 1971 with Hayden's death. Also within 18 months, Lena's son Teddy Jones died of a chronic kidney ailment, and her father Ted Horn died. Lena reveals how she was able to cope with such a devastating loss.
0: I have no idea. It must be the way everybody else does. You know, I wasn't unique. It just happened that they were three people that I respected terribly and loved a lot. But the man upstairs takes care of all that. You know, you grieve, but you put it to use. It's a positive thing sometime, and every one of them had been nice to me and taught me a lot. So I was not left like the woman who sometime doesn't want to leave the husband who abuses her because she doesn't know how to work. They taught me how to work, and so I was able to survive and take care of my responsibilities.
1: In the early 1950s, due to McCarthyism, her friendship with singer-activist Paul Robeson caused her to be blacklisted in television. Since then, Lena has had two specials in which she has headlined, Harry and Lena with Harry Belafonte in 1970 and Lena and Tony with Tony Bennett in 1972. She has also made numerous television guest appearances, including the TV series Sanford and Son.
0: Well, I love Red. We've known each other a long time, and I knew him before he was famous to the world. I knew him when he only had certain places to work in, and he was brilliant then. And I was just happy that he had been discovered, you know what I mean?
1: Miss Horn's first Broadway show in which she starred was in Jamaica in 1957. She will probably be most remembered for her role in the Broadway musical The Wiz with her song Believe in Yourself. I asked Lena if she had received any film offers since The Wiz.
0: Oh, I have had the offer to be lots of people's mothers and grandmothers. I sort of lean toward Billy Dee Williams. I would like to have had a son. Well, he's almost as pretty as my son was. But I'm not that anxious. It would be nice, but I've been reading some, but they're mostly monkey see, monkey do, you know.
1: Today, the beautiful widow has divided her time between her career and her grandchildren. Miss Horn is a rather shy, private person off stage. In her spare time, she likes to curl up with a good book, spend time at her Santa Barbara, California retreat harvesting oranges, and
0: worry about my grandchildren, worry about my daughter. I love to worry. I'm a worrier.
1: Miss Horn's most popular recordings include Stormy Weather, Blues in the Night, The Lady is a Tramp, and Mad About the Boy. I asked Miss Horn about her favorite songs.
0: Oh, I hate my recordings. The only one I ever made I care anything about, really, beside the one of the show, is the one I made with Gabo Szabo. It's good. It's a good album. Now I'm going to sing a sad song about an old broad with money. She falls in love with a young stud. Actually, she should have known better. She couldn't have been so dumb, she wouldn't have had no money. Let's say she permitted herself to get weak once in a while. That happens, you know. And let's say that this young stud was not always quite as slick as he was supposed to be. That happens sometimes too. Rarely, but it happens. After one whole quart of brandy, lackadaisy, I awake with no bromo seltzer handy. I don't even shake. Men are not a new sensation. I've done pretty well, I think. But this half-pint imitation keeps me on the blink.

But what of it? It's my mistake, I agree. He can laugh, and I love it.

off his chest. Horizontally speaking, he's at his very best. I'm vexed again. I'm perplexed again.

0: though at first I said no, sir. Now we're two little dears. You might say we are closer than roebuck is to seals. I'm numb again. I am dumb.
1: Lena Horne's memoirs consist of In Person, Lena Horne, which was published in 1950, and she also co-authored Lena, another biography, in 1965. Ms. Horne's proudest achievements is receiving an honorary Doctorate of Humane Letters from Howard University and having met Eleanor Roosevelt and Mary McLeod Bethune.
0: Meeting Mrs. Roosevelt. Do you know who she was? Oh, okay. She was a good friend of a friend of my grandmother's, Mrs. Bethune. You know Mrs. Bethune. And I think that knowing those women meant a great deal to me. And I received a doctorate from Howard University, I'm very proud of, though I didn't go to school. But

see. And 22 years between movie roles does not leave you no time to sit around, quibble, and act proud and be cute. You just take whatever they offer you, you know, do the best you can with it. I was grateful. And of course, I was happy when I made Stormy Weather and Cabin in the Sky. Then, of course, I made all those movies where I stood like this and did my thing, see? All right, now, those I'm not going to knock, because that and Stormy Weather was what made me have a career. All the black men in the Second World War wrote to Metro-Goldwyn-Mayer and said, thank you for giving us our own pin-up girl. We now can put a picture in our foot lockers, because a lot of places where they were, they couldn't put Betty Grable's picture in there, see? But they were safe with my picture. So I'll admit to you that so they made my career. And then, of course, all those pretty songs that I sang earlier in the first part of the act. When I went to Europe, places where they didn't know much about me, they knew the songs, and they were pretty and literate, and people liked them. Now, there no more than six of you out here will remember that there was once a year called 1940. Now, I don't want the other 98% of you to waste a second thinking about this time. It was a dumb year. Nothing really great happened. But this was a year that my 20% of, well, you only one of six. Okay, hang right in there with me. This was when my 20% of, now see, I was dumb right along with the year. I was giving this dude 20% of my $75 a week plus car fare that I was making at Cafe Society, see? He says to me, we got to get you to Hollywood.

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1: Well, I spent a lot of time in the beginning of the book talking about the number of people, as an example, who are unhappy with how they're spending their full-time workout, right? The fact that the book was initially going to be called 7 Million Minutes, because that's the number of minutes from the time you graduate college to the time you're retired at the assumed age of 65. What will you do with those 7 million minutes? How will you not be one of the, you know, 4 to 6 out of 10 people sitting on the highway who are not happy with where they're going this morning, right? I even say to folks when I'm talking about it, like, just when you, next time you're sitting in highway rush hour traffic, just count the cars around you. Count off 10 of them and then count, well, about 6 of those folks not happy about what they're going to do today.
2: 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As a child growing up in North Philadelphia, Russo didn't know what he wanted to do with his life, but he did know he wanted to be successful. Going through challenges and encountering roadblocks and obstacles, he finally figured it out. In his book, Success on Your Own Terms, he writes, "It wasn't easy, but its persistence resulted in dramatic personal and professional success. While the book can be helpful for everyone, he says his target audience is young people, especially those who come from humble beginnings and find it difficult to see a way out. He wants to show people from the hood that you don't have to be a rapper, basketball player, or sell drugs to make it." I'm Johnny O. Hanson Jr., and welcome to another edition of In Black America. On this week's program, Success on Your Own Terms, 6 Promises to Fire Up Your Passion, Ignite Your Career, and Create an Amazing Life, with James Russo Sr. In Black America.
1: I open up talking about this pursuit of passion and purpose and really trying to make the business case for it, right? And then walk you through these promises, starting with, you know, the promise to yourself to pursue your passion and purpose. Make a promise. And promises are different from resolutions, right? Resolutions come and go. When you make promises, you tend to take them very seriously. And so I'm asking a person to engage in making a promise to themselves and these other promises, and then end with the 6th of showing someone else how to do it. Why? Because when we teach someone else to do something, we tend to also up our accountability. We want to make sure we're on it. I want to just tell you and not be doing it myself. And it helps me retain it. And so when people walk away from it, if nothing else, I hope they are bought into, I do need to pursue my passion and purpose. You know, I think it's important. And I'm going to at least do these 2 or 3 things to stay on that journey.
2: They say it's not where you come from, but where you're going. 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The problem was how to get there. 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Through his personal and professional stories, lessons, setbacks, and triumphs, he revealed new possibilities in an inspiring blend of smart strategies, hard work, and willingness to connect to help others. 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
1: Well, you know, North Philly was tough back then. 8th and Butler was considered at that time, man, the drug capital of the world, at least the United States. And I was one of those kids, I think, not unlike many, that had a rough childhood trying to figure it out and saw my father as a superhero. You know, he was an insurance man riding around collecting premiums with that green bar paper. And unfortunately, just never felt validated, right? Just never felt like I was doing good enough to kind of earn that validation in his eyes. So I struggled a lot through my youth, but you know, I had good times too, but struggled a lot.
2: Brothers and sisters?
1: One brother. He is about 16 years younger than me. Yeah, one brother.
2: Talk to us, Aaron. It's an interesting part of the book that before you got into what you initially wrote about, talked about some of the challenges of navigating young life in Philadelphia.
1: Yeah, well, you know, struggled with a couple things, right? So one, not unlike many, I was trying to grow up and start to be a rapper or a DJ and things like that, and you know, couldn't figure out how to get the money up. My mom had said, listen, I'm not going to keep funding your hobbies. One week you want to do this, another week you're going to do that. You have to learn how to do it yourself. And actually, it's one of the best things that happened to me because it forced me to get a summer job, working that whole summer to buy a turntable or so, right? And, mm-hmm. I didn't even have enough money for the needle. But mm-hmm. it taught me some good discipline. So that's one part. I think the other part was, you know, running the streets, trying to figure out where you fit. I think sometimes if you don't have a tribe, so to speak, you don't know exactly where you fit, and your uniqueness should not become something that makes you feel separate and apart, you know. But I didn't know that then, you know, in my teens. And I think the third thing was, you know, really, man, watching my parents get divorced. You know, when they got divorced, you know, I grew up in a home where my dad was a pastor, and watch him kind of decline from that and start doing other things. And when they got divorced, it was rattling for me. And literally, man, in high school, during that first quarter, one day I came home from school, he didn't come home. I had went to move with him, still seeking and chasing that validation. I mean, one day I come from school, John, he doesn't come home. A second day passes, he doesn't come home. A third day passes, he doesn't come home. I say, well, let me take my after-school job and try to do it full-time and take care of this home that my grandmother and I were living in with him. And obviously, I failed. I wasn't making enough income to pay mortgage and all utilities and whatnot. And that was, you know, to me, the start of a rough season missing him, you know what I mean? And he had disappeared for quite a while. And, you know, there's more I could tell you, but I would just say those are two or three things that jump out at me in terms of the rough spots.
2: I found it interesting when you initially went off to college and then found out the money wasn't there for you to continue your college education. That kind of put a pivotal point in your life, in your young life, that led you to what you're doing now.
1: Yeah, you know, I went to Temple, which is in the city of Philadelphia, mm-hmm. you know, so after that happens, my father disappears, I moved back home with my mom, I said, you know, I got to go back to school, I was failing, mm-hmm, so mm-hmm. I had to turn those grades around. I was fortunate enough to become one of the most recognized students in the city, in terms of turning my grades from where they were to right. on the positive side, and went to go to Temple University, went there on day two, they called me down to the bursar's office and said, your financial aid did not go through. Mm. And, man, I mean, to have to leave something you're pursuing. I was going for a communications degree. I wanted to be in radio. I had, you know, doing my senior project, went and interviewed Doug Henderson at WDAS and did all that work. And to be booted out and then to talk with my mom about the problem of you make not enough to get to have the credit for loans, but just too much not to get any grants. So you're in this tight sliver of no one we'll give you any assistance. And so I walked away from that and just figured out, John, how to start working. So I just worked a number of jobs and was fortunate enough to finally get to Chase and start that career there and, you know, make a lot of moves while I was there. I did go back and finish my right. undergrad at the tender age of 34.
2: I understand. So what led you to write this book?
1: You know, mentoring people. While I was at Chase, I found myself mentoring a lot of people. I believe to whom much is given, much is required. So mm-hmm. anyone who wanted to, you know, learn from me or thought they could learn from me, I would mentor them. And my assistant says to me, man, I can't get any more time on your calendar. So I said, oh, well, I got to eat. So breakfast, lunch, whatever. mm-hmm. And doing that, John, I just started taking some notes of, wow, I think this could be, you know, something I want to make sure I repeat and, you know, be a little bit more intentional when I'm giving advice. And the next thing I know, John, I got a Word document about 50 pages. And so I'm having lunch one day. Fast forward, I'm working at Allstate out in Chicago. I'm having lunch with a gentleman named Billy Dexter, who's a great friend. And I'm telling him about these 50 pages and whatnot. He said, I think it's a book. Mm-hmm. Nah, it's not a book, man. That's just some notes on, you know, what I would tell people from my experience. He said, no, I think it's a book. You mind if I show it to a book coach? I know. I said, sure. He showed it to the book coach. She calls me and said, this is a book. I said, nah, not a book. Had the same conversation. She said, you mind if I share with an agent? Sure. The agent says, this is a book. You mind if I pitch it? And he went and pitched it and came back probably 2-3 weeks later with two potential book deals.
2: Now, I always had this question when people do write books, why do they start a particular book with what they started with? So why shift from Drift as the beginning of your narrative?
1: I think to be intentional, you know, the first third of my book is, I believe, about honing in on passion and purpose. And to me, it was, you know, we can all have something that we're really passionate about or understand that we're constructed to do when we're youth, right? It's like we're as unique as our fingerprints. The fact that government officials and authorities use a fingerprint to identify you says a lot. And we have that same uniqueness within us. And as youth, as children, we feel like we know exactly what we're supposed to do. But at some point, somebody interrupts us and says, well, that's sweet, but you have to earn an income. And just like that, it's assumed that what we are created to do and feel we're created to do versus producing an income are mutually exclusive. And so I spent a lot of time in the beginning of the book talking about the number of people, as an example, who are unhappy with how they're spending their full-time work hours, right? The fact that the book was initially going to be called 7 Million Minutes because that's the number of minutes from the time you graduate college to the time you're retired at the assumed age of 65. What will you do with those 7 million minutes? How will you not be one of the, you know, 4 to 6 out of 10 people sitting on the highway who are not happy with where they're going this morning, right? I even say to folks when I'm talking about it, like just when you next time you're sitting in highway rush hour traffic, just count the cars around you. Count off 10 of them and then count, well, about 6 of those folks not happy about what they're going to do today. And so that's why I start the book that way.
2: And how did you go about finding your happiness since you talked about one of those 6 people?
1: Yeah, pursuing my passion and purpose, right? Figuring out what God has uniquely created to meet me to do, stopping and inventorying my talents and gifts, and we all have them, but sometimes we don't inventory them, and then saying, okay, if that's what I'm created to do, how do I lean more into that? I mean, it's like anything else we have, you still have to nurture it to make it better. And so I started on a journey, I would say consciously late 2000s, of saying I need to get to my purpose work, which I knew was helping other people reach their potential. How do I go back and help, you know, young Jameses, if you will, right? Figure it out earlier and not have some of the mistakes I make, to actually believe in themselves. And what I would say in kind of the 2023 dialogue, how to not fall into hopelessness. Recent surveys say 45% of our youth have self-declared they are hopeless. That is a staggering statistic in terms of the state of our youth.
2: I found it interesting that I'm going to jump back and forth in the book because there's no way we can cover extensively what you wrote about. But I found it interesting when you had the conversation, I don't know, with the CEO at Chase or the other bank prior to Chase, when he asked you, why do you work so hard at such a young age? Talk to us, the audience, about your intentions of why you were doing what you were doing at that time.
1: Yeah, it was Skip Shainholz at Wilmington Savings Fund Society, great mentor.
2: Yeah.
1: And I had a chance to be with him in an event. And he said, yeah, why you work so hard at this age? And I said, you know, I just want to be able to go back into the hood where I came from, driving a nice car and the outfit to go with it, but show them that it could be done a different way. We were all under the belief, many of us, I shouldn't say all, most of us felt like that unless you had a great jump shot, ran the ball well down the field, or were holding the microphone and rapping, you weren't going to make it. And I wanted to show that you could do quote unquote normal things and still achieve. And at that time, that was my barometer of achievement. You know, at that time.
2: Talk to us about building a network. I found that interesting that most people don't really think about the people around them or the people they come in contact with to be mentors or be a part of that inner circle that make them who they are or to get them where they're trying to go.
1: Yeah, my man Billy Dexter says it best. I mean, networking, I think the misnomer is, you know, you're going into this work effort and work mode to, you know, collect phone numbers and email addresses and make it transactional versus just go to give. Go to give the gifts and talents you have. And so I found out one of the hard ways when I was trying to find a new job inside of JP Morgan Chase. I said, well, I think everyone knows me, so this shouldn't be too difficult to move from the staffing side to the revenue side.
2: Right.
1: And I found I was wrong. I had not nurtured relationships and done some of the things outside of my space. And so I really learned to go out and spend some time with people, to talk to them about what they're interested about. And when the time allows, hopefully they'll ask me what I'm interested in. Right. And finding synergies and great relationships and kind of iron sharpened iron type relationships. Yeah, I found I've John, I found it to be one of the most invaluable things I will tell anyone to do.
2: You're listening to In Black America with John L. Hansen, Jr. We'll be back with more of our conversation in just a moment. If you're just joining us, I'm John L. Hansen, Jr., and you're listening to In Black America from KUT Radio. 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Mr. Russo, talk to us about Me, Inc. I found that chapter real interesting.
1: Yeah. And I'm no longer at Legal Shield. I left Legal Shield in 2018. Okay. So now it's just the CoreLink Solution, the Holy Culture. Praise
2: okay.
1: God for that.
2: We're going to talk about that before we get off the air. Go ahead.
1: Okay. But yeah, Me Inc. is really adopting the principle of being as serious about your brand and what you're doing as you would another company.
2: Mm-hmm.
1: The things we do in terms of respecting, promoting, and preserving other brands. When we walk through the turnstiles, you walk inside a Chase, you're like, oh, the big octagon, we got to protect it, we got to, you know, all these things. Well, you need to do the same thing for yourself. How do you show up? You only get one chance at the first impression. Sorry, I know that's overstated. We all say that. But you also always say, you know, in Joe Pesci language, there's no two yous. There's only one you. And so unless you got a cape in the phone booth, you don't get to be
2: mm-hmm.
1: one way here and then change and be one way there. So your persona online, offline, in different spaces, it all counts. It all matters. It's all being watched. It's all a part of Me Incorporated.
2: Another portion of the book I think needs to be echoed probably every day, all day. The rule of 72. For some reason, we think we're going to live forever. And
1: yeah.
2: money is just going to keep flowing in. But that's not so the case.
1: That is not the case. One of my favorite rules. Sometimes when we think about economics, we believe that we have not learned enough and we have to talk to a financial advisor. All those things are good, but you can start with some good old simple things. And
2: mm-hmm.
1: so when it comes to your money and where you're going to place it, you can simply take whatever account you're putting it in, the interest number, 6%, 8%, 10%, and divide it into 72. So if it's 10%, you know you need 7.2 years for that money to double. And that's all you're trying to do. So the next time you go and say, well, I can go buy these Jordans or
2: mm-hmm.
1: I can buy, you know, this new car, whatever. Just say, okay, what if I took that and put it into this type of account? That $200 becomes $400 in this period of time. Just that level in awareness and thinking through that every now and then can dramatically change how you make decisions.
2: One may not think that individuals have fears. What I found interesting, you had two parts of which you wrote about fear. one with the horses and the other one
1: yeah.
2: with being a public speaker. Talk to us, audience, about you overcoming those particular challenges.
1: Yeah, well, the horse one, you know, it's a long story. I'll keep it short and just say I had an incident in New York City where a horse took off on me when I was a kid, and I bounced around that horse to fire trucks and whatnot, could back it into a corner and get me off.
2: Mm-hmm.
1: I walked around with a phobia for years and then had an experience at a manager's offsite, and, you know, you always have to do something to bring the team together.
2: Right.
1: And that day it was horseback riding.
2: You hang with Barkley.
1: Oh, my God, man. And they pull up this truck with all these horses, and all these horses come off nice and dainty. It was at the All-Star Ranch in Arizona where they hold horses for NBA players and NFL players.
2: Mm-hmm.
1: And the last horse to get off was Barkley, Charles Barkley's horse. And I said, you got to be kidding me, man. This is the most muscular horse I've ever seen in my life. And I decided I was going to do it. I decided I was going to face the fear. I decided that the worst that could happen is I may get thrown off the horse, but I want to face this fear. And so I got up on a horse, and it was one of the worst rides ever, up and down the sides of mountains. The other little horses and the little people were nimble. Me and Barkley were slipping and sliding, but John, I got through it. And when I got through it, I felt so much better about it, not just the individual event,
2: mm-hmm.
1: but that I felt like I created a mental model for myself.
2: Now,
1: the second one.
2: Go ahead.
1: Oh, go ahead. Sorry. Mm. Now, I was going to say this. Yeah, the second one was, what was the second fear?
2: The second one has to be public speaking.
1: Public speaking.
2: One of your colleagues and supervisors said you need to get up and start addressing the meetings.
1: Yeah, the public speaking. I was growing as a leader. I had a team of, you know, 20, then 40, then 60. Then she was about to leave and knew I would assume her role. And so.
2: Mm-hmm.
1: I was fearful of public speaking. I went to Toastmasters. Okay. Toastmasters taught me a lot of tips, but still, until you come out of the laboratory, John, you know?
2: Right, exactly.
1: So you're hanging out in the lab. And so that day, she was supposed to do the introductions of our key executive that came from New York and kind of host the meeting. All of, you know, hour before the meeting, she quote unquote gets sick and tells me I need to do it. And man, I wanted to act out. What do you mean I need to do it? She's like, well, you're second in command. And so I had to kick off the meeting, lead it, be the host, et cetera. And you may be listening going, oh, that's not a big deal. Listen, I'm a natural introvert. This was not my thing. I was totally uncomfortable. But once again, it was something that catapulted me forward to help think about facing fears.
2: Now, see, I find that a dichotomy because you wanted to go in the radio and now you're an introvert and you can't speak before people. What was going on?
1: Well, I mean, on radio, John, I mean,
2: there's nobody there, but
1: there's nobody there. I could look at a picture I hang in front of me with the personas, right? But no one was there. I mean, when I went and saw Doug Henderson, he was in the room by himself. So
2: I got
1: cool,
2: you. Mm-hmm.
1: You know, so yeah. Yeah.
2: So I thought was interesting, also the whole book is interesting, but your thought of the day. Why was that important and why individuals can use that to propel themselves further on in their career?
1: Yeah, well, it started as I was new at Chase, new with this team. Mm-hmm. We were in a building that was somewhat dilapidated and high walls and cubicles separating everyone. And I said, I had a train ride up to New York every day, 2 hours. So I would read something, Stephen Covey books, Lincoln on Leadership. And I said, you know, just send a little excerpt piece, 2 lines, 3 lines. Who it's from, and I send it out to everyone on that floor, 50 people. People were opening it, and I could hear them roll their chair out from their desk and talk to the person next to them and say, it's kind of interesting, don't you think? Or be in the coffee room. That's kind of interesting. It's an interesting thought. And so I said, well, let me do it again. And what I found was, John, it just created some conversation about a positive note, about something that makes you go like, what was it? My boy used to have the night shows. Things that make you go, right? You know,
2: Arsenio Hall, right?
1: Mm-hmm. Just something that makes you go, let me ponder that. Let me think about that. That could help me. And what I also found, not expecting this, was as I had teams then over time that I was responsible for that weren't physically located with me, it was a way to stay connected to them, my team in Houston, my team in Newark, New Jersey, to send it out every day to 100, 150 people. Then when I would come to that location, they felt like they knew me. They felt like they had a connection because they were receiving something from me every day that was not just a bunch of statistics or how we're doing as a business, but something more personal, something that, again, could be used to sharpen the saw.
2: Little does America know that you are, and I hope I'm getting this correct, responsible for direct deposits?
1: I was at that time. I was, yes. Yeah.
2: Talk to us about that.
1: You say direct deposit. So, you mean at Chase?
2: At Chase, exactly.
1: Yeah. So at Chase, we were by way of some things that had happened, we had found that distributing checks was just difficult. And we went on this campaign to get everyone on electronic deposit and electronic pay slips, which had not been done in the country. And so we literally had to go to New York State and get their approval, go to the Fed, get their approval. And it enabled us to be innovative and put a system in place where people not only got 100% direct deposit, but also electronic pay slips. No more paper printing and sending around the company or people working from home. Yeah, so it was quite the feat.
2: In your parallel life, you're a Christian hip-hop artist and producer. Talk to us about that.
1: That's elevated a lot. We now run, you know, Holy Culture is the company, the brand we do that under. We support a number of artists. We now have a SiriusXM channel on the channel 154. Playing Christian hip-hop music and talk all day. And the idea is to give people healing, hope, and how-tos, right? Healing over whatever it may be, church hurt, family hurt, relational hurt, but then hope. And like I talked about before, battling hopelessness, how do you find some hope? And then third, how-tos, right? How to continue to grow in your faith, grow in your arts, grow in your career, and use education as a through line through all of those things. And that's what we do. We have about 16 shows, the 24/7 operation. I love what we do. And that's about it. Yeah.
2: You keep hitting the nail on the head as I continue to read the book. And in part, it is a two part of this question. I read that it takes 20 years to build a reputation and 5 minutes to ruin it. And if you think about it, you do something different. Paraphrase it. And I'm thinking about the two newscasters that came to mind when I read that. But second part of that question, obviously there was some thought in these quotes that these individuals said that you used in the book. Part 2B of that question is that, were those quotes particularly indigenous to the chapters in which they were placed in?
1: For the most part. For the most part, they had something to do with the chapter, yeah.
2: And why was that? And why was that important for you to include those statements?
1: I think because they were statements that inspired me.
2: I got you.
1: And so sharing more of what inspired me throughout became a theme I tried to do. I mean, John, I'll be honest with you. When I first wrote the book, there was nothing personal about me in it.
2: It
1: would have been a business book, okay? You wouldn't have known about my father, my childhood, the trumpet, none of that, okay? My book coach said, you got to share a little bit about yourself. And I remember having a meeting and going through, she said, well, tell me about your dad. Said, well, honey, why we need to talk about that? And she, John, would not let go. She kept digging. And when I told her the full story, she said, you have to put that in the book. I said, no. This is about things you need to do in the workplace. What do I need to know that for? And she said, you know what? People have to know. When people know you better, it makes it easier to digest the material. And so once I totally embraced that concept, then throughout the book, I wanted to start adding more things that, you know, things that I have around me in my office that inspire me. You know, you'll even see a few pictures in there, right? A picture of me and my son, you know, a couple things like that. Absolutely.
2: When you look at what you've written, what do you want readers to come away with?
1: That it's possible for them, right? I open up talking about this pursuit of passion and purpose and really trying to make the business case for it, right? And then walk you through these promises, starting with, you know, the promise to yourself to pursue your passion and purpose. Make a promise. And promises are different from resolutions, right? Resolutions come and go. When you make promises, you tend to take them very seriously. And so I'm asking a person to engage in making a promise to themselves and these other promises, and then end with the sixth.
2: James Russo, founder and CEO of CoreLink Solution, co-owner of Christian Ministry Properties, and author of Success on Your Own Terms, 6 Promises to Fire Up Your Passion, Ignite Your Career, and Create an Amazing Life. 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

0: we have some discussion questions for our panelists, and we're all going to just be kind of like a roundtable discussion here with regard to some of these concepts. And I'm going to start with the question that is, I think, really going to start the overall discussion of this chapter. And the question really that I'm going to start with today is, what was your most important takeaway from this chapter? And how do you feel this takeaway applies to the business environment in 2020? The reason why I'm asking this question first is because 2020 has been kind of an exceptional year. It hasn't been your normal run-of-the-mill year with the pandemic and with everything that has happened this year. So I want to start with that question. Let's go to Eve. Eve, what was your most important takeaway?
1: Sure. You know, one of the most important takeaways I had reading this chapter was reading in print a realization I had 4 years ago. What year is it? 3 years ago, which is changing a job isn't going to fix the problem. I finally reached that before I left corporate, which was as I thought about how unhappy I was with a variety of things with the organization I was working for, I started to think, well, what does that mean? What's next? And I quickly realized another job is not going to fix it. I've switched two jobs now. I've encountered the same issues. And at this point, I've been enlightened enough to realize I want to be self-employed. I want to be in control of my ship. And that will always be my priority. So at this point, to move to yet another job would be a disservice to me and a disservice to the employer, because I would never put them first and that's what they expect. Mm-hmm. And so rereading in print, the internal realization I had of the problem isn't the job, the problem is the whole system. And I finally just have to take the leap of faith to just be on my own so I can take care of myself and prioritize my time and my income the way I want to.
0: That's awesome. That's some really important takeaways from chapter three. And we're going to unpack more of that as we go along here. Craig and Selena is on the call today, and they're remote in Vermont. And I'd really like to get their feedback on what they thought about chapter three and how it impacted them.
2: So super excited to be here. Thanks so much for inviting us.
3: Yes.
2: And, was this being in the B quadrant, like being the business owner, mm-hmm. I believe that that is an asset. Mm-hmm. Building a business is an asset. It's not really a liability, whereas mm-hmm. the other quadrants are a liability. And having a job is just like just over broke pretty much. You know, you don't have that financial freedom. So to break away from the shackles of that, you would have to be either an investor or a business owner. Yes. And that's huge.
0: So, yes.
2: Did you wanna?
3: And me coming from being self-employed, I used to be a landscape painter. Trying to move from that over to being a business owner, like you never can leave your job, your business, if you're a small business or self-employed. Mm-hmm. So you never get that break. You yeah. always have to be there. Mm-hmm. And, right. But if you can make that jump over to being a business owner, you know, you have that freedom to, like we do now.
0: Mm-hmm. Yes. Absolutely. That's a very key thing. And freedom is one of the things we're going to talk about going forward also. And particularly as it relates to being in these individual quadrants that he discusses in this chapter. Okay, we're going to go back to Stephen if Stephen has resolved any his audio difficulties. Let's see if he's...
4: Can you hear me now?
0: I can hear you now. That is awesome.
4: You can hear me?
0: Yes.
4: Okay. I ran a computer tech business in 05, and there was a lot of mistakes I made over plus in marketing and branding, which I didn't know anything about. Mm-hmm. And I did get a lot of customers, but I did not know how to communicate and also tell them I knew what I was doing. But until I had someone tell me about it, I found out more about it when I started learning with Rodell, and I was Joe Stover broke. I was just basically, I had a job, not a business. Mm-hmm. And finally I started reading Robert Takasaki's book on how to remedy that, communicate how to be a more effective entrepreneur, how to effectively do your business. And that's what's happening with me. And when I read chapter 6 of this book, and I did that, is take control. And once when I took control, things changed.
0: Yes, absolutely. So, Stephen, to kind of reaffirm what we're talking about in this chapter, this is the cash flow quadrant, the ESBI model. Mm-hmm. Is there any important takeaway from chapter 3 specifically that you want to add to the call?
4: First of all, is change your mindset.
0: Yes.
4: And also get direction mm-hmm. of where you're going.
0: Yep.
4: Also set a platform for your business in order for your business to move smoothly. Ask questions.
0: Yes.
4: And learn how to do it. If you know people in business, ask questions.
0: Yep. Those are three very important takeaways right there. That is very powerful stuff that I think a lot of us small business owners and entrepreneurs even sometimes need to do that. Okay. Sometimes really, it doesn't matter how much money you make. It's sometimes really depends upon how your diligence is, what questions you're willing to ask, what problems you're willing to solve in business. Okay. Kim, what was your important takeaway from chapter 3? Where do you live?
5: Well, I noticed he said self-employment was slavery.
0: Oh, yeah.
4: So it sure is.
5: So I thought that was a pretty strong statement. And, you know, who wants to be enslaved in a career, job, whatever? You know, you want to have some self-determination on that. And I'm more interested in being a business owner where I work for myself. And I can control my source of income, and also an investor.
0: So, okay. All right. Yeah. Awesome. Awesome. I really like that feedback. I think that it's good to actually know where you are in that quadrant. We're going to talk more about that also, coming up. I want to go to Brenda, and I wanted to make sure that, you know, we capture her feedback from chapter 3. Is there anything that you'd like to add to the discussion today, Brenda?
6: I want to first give you a little bit of feedback of where I came from. And in that, I used to work for a newspaper company many years ago called the Rocky Mountain News. Mm-hmm. And I used to work like about 6-7 years without a day off. And then sometimes I would go in from anywhere from midnight until 5 o'clock in the morning. And so I was a carrier. I was a complaint carrier. And then I had another job within that. And, you know, and I think it was a temporary job to see how it was going. But it was being on call to get those urgent papers out. And so I was basically almost working almost 12-hour days sometimes. And, you know, in that, yes, I was self-employed to a point, but I didn't feel like I had any self-control. And it was kind of interesting what Eve said is that you just feel like there's no control. And it is just a continual, from when you go from one job to another, to another, to another, you always think it's going to be better. But there's no control, there's no stability, there's no life when it comes to, you know, wanting to spend more time with your family. Because not only do I think of community as being important, but also, you know, having that time with your family. Mm-hmm. And I think that's, you know, number one key. That's why the families are falling apart.
0: Yeah. So, Brenda, I want to start with you on the next question that I'm going to ask. And the reason why I'm going to start with you is you brought up some very, very important points that we want to talk about. Okay.
2: Okay.
0: All right. The chapter three, Where Do You Live, talks about several cash flow quadrants is what they call it. He wrote a separate book on cash flow quadrant. This is a chapter within this book that focuses on that particular subject. There is an employment or an employee mentality. There is a self-employed mentality, which is the E and the S side of the quadrant. Okay. It speaks to where your money is coming from, whether it's coming from an employer or whether it's coming from business income, where the money that you've made through your business. Okay. And then on the other side of the quadrant, there's a business owner and an investor mindset that actually comes up. Okay. And we're going to talk more about the BI models later, but because we focus so much on the employee mindset in chapter two, what I want to actually really get from you is, where do you feel like you live in that quadrant right now?
6: Well, to be honest with you, my mindset has been so much like relying on a employer, and so right now I'm transitioning into being self-employed, I don't want to say independent, but just getting out of that mentality where I'm like Kim was saying, the slave mentality.
0: Yes.
6: So it's for me, I think it's a matter of, getting the more of the, of being on the call, getting the more of the knowledge.
0: Yes.
6: And that's kind of where I'm at.
0: Okay.
6: Trying to obtain the more knowledge, and the more knowledge is power, and then you can understand. And then, start moving forward and get that changing going.
0: Okay. I'm glad you mentioned that also. That's really, I think that's where a lot of people are. That's the reason why I wanted to commend you on talking about it the way you did. Okay. A lot of people are employed still, even though they're working on what they call a side hustle. Okay. So they're kind of like in between the E and the S model. They're still participating in the E, but they're building their S. Okay. Mm-hmm. So I want to commend you on being able to talk about that. Kim already mentioned that, but I wanted to find out specifically kind of where do you feel like you are right now in that cash flow quadrant and why?
6: Right now I'm going from paycheck to paycheck, and since the pandemic, or I should say before the pandemic, we were kind of going from paycheck to paycheck, mm-hmm. but now it's just kind of, everything is just shrunk because I'm working for somebody who is, how do I explain? He's like a franchise owner is what he is. Mm-hmm. And so it's kind of like, going from like 4 days down to 2 days, and you just never know. We never know when he's going to call me or when he's not going to call me. There's no, calls at the last minute or texts at the last minute, mm-hmm. There's that kind of thing. So it's just kind of like a high and low. You just never know what's going to happen from one day to the next.
0: Absolutely. Okay. Moving on to the next person. Kim, where do you feel like you are in that cash flow quadrant and why?
5: Okay. I'm a business owner, so I do control my source of income.
0: Okay.
5: But, I financially, I would like to bring in more cash flow.
0: Okay.
5: But yeah.
0: So do you consider yourself an S, self-employed person?
5: No, because I don't see myself as a freelancer.
0: Okay. So what the S quadrant points to is being an actual single member LLC or a single member business owner in a lot of cases. All right. And so basically it talks about really self-employment being where your cash flow is coming in. And if all your cash flow is coming in from business, then you would qualify more as an S quadrant person. Now there's some exceptions to the rule. And So Eve, go ahead and I want to receive your feedback here.
1: Yeah, I just want to, when I think about what that turning point is between self-employed and investor, I think of leverage. So in other words, self-employed, I believe, is still 100% your effort. When we transition into investor is when we are experiencing income from the leverage of other people's efforts, I think is another way to make that distinction.
0: Okay. Well, sticking with you, where do you feel like you live in the quadrant?
1: I am still self-employed. It's all me. Really hoping to hire an assistant next year. But long-term, where my mind is stashing money away to move in to investment with passive income. I have a plan, but now I have to figure out how to finance it. So I'm still self-employed, and it's hard, but there are perks, and I would not trade it for being an employee ever again.
0: All right. That is awesome. All right. Craig and Selena, I want to really get your feedback on where you think you are in the quadrant and why.
3: Well, we're still in the S quadrant because we have a system that can eventually bring us to the B quadrant.
0: Okay.
3: But we need certain leaders in place to be able to acquire that, because how do I want it properly? Because we can't leave our business for say 3 months and operate properly. Mm-hmm. So if you can't leave your business for a certain amount of time and run properly without you being there, you're still in the S quadrant.
0: Yes.
3: So I want to be able to still acquire the residual income through the system we have, so mm-hmm. I can be in a B quadrant instead of staying in the S quadrant.
0: Okay. That's awesome. And I want to just give you guys kind of food for thought. The way I interpret this chapter is it talks about cash flow, and that's the important distinction. Sometimes we get ahead of ourselves and we think about it as where our mindset is, but yeah. Let's just face it. Your mindset can be in a totally different place, but your reality is that you still are waiting to actually have, like you said, a plan to move forward into the B quadrant. You're still waiting to, like Craig said, have the freedom and a system that actually points you into or pulls you into the B quadrant so that you establish freedom. So you don't have to be there like a hamster in a wheel running your business.
3: Yep.
2: And
3: those leaders can prime the pumps to make sure that residual income always comes in.
0: That's right. Selena, go ahead. I know you were getting ready to say something.
2: Oh yeah, sure. So I was the hamster in that wheel, you know. I was on the 45-year plan, fast track to nowhere, really. Employee mindset, you know, I was thinking, oh yeah, just stay within, you know, a really good job, a really good company that's going to take care of you with benefits and social security. Like, where is the social security? There's no financial security, really. Mm-hmm. It's dwindling as we speak. So I'm so blessed. We're so blessed that we have home-based business now.
0: Mm-hmm.
2: So. And that just affords us the opportunity to just keep growing and get further and further in that B quadrant.
3: And that's right. I totally agree with Kim too, yes. About, you know, being self-employed or being an employee, you feel like you're a slave.
0: Mm-hmm. Yeah.
2: Yeah.
0: Yeah. No, I mean, if you don't do anything,
3: you're trading your time for money.
2: You are. You're trading time for money. And
0: yeah, it is.
2: That's like shackled to the 45-year plan, really.
0: Yes, yeah. Absolutely.
2: Yeah.
0: All right. Well, that concludes the discussion on that question. And I'm going to be transparent here also in where I am in the quadrant. Okay. I am both an E and an S.
2: Okay.
0: Okay. And I'm going to explain why I classify myself as both an E and an S. All right. First of all, I still have a job. All right. And the important thing is that because I'm really passionate about my career, I have not made officially the transition to become a full S, a full self-employed business owner. Okay. I'm passionate about technology. I've been in technology for 28 years, and I am in the process of making the transition to leave that job, that particular career, and to become more of a S, self-employed person. Okay. And with that self-employed person, what I really want to do eventually is transform or transfer, kind of like what Craig and Selena talked about, to a B, to a business owner, to an official business owner. But right now I consider and classify myself as an E and an S. Okay. All right. So the next actual question is kind of related to this question. And I think for the most part, most of us have answered it already. And that is basically the answer the chapter question, where do you live as it relates to the quadrant and why? I think most of us have really answered that question already. But is there any additional feedback that you'd want to actually, like any comments on that specific question? Anybody have any extra comments on that? Go ahead, Brenda.
6: Yeah, I wanted to add to that. For me, and I think it's a fear of failure. It's a fear of success. And it's also like a lack of knowledge, because I want to get out of that mentality, like I said, being self-employed. But it's because I worked myself for so long when I was working with the Rocky Mountain News that I actually made myself sick. And so now we've been talking about, scheduling your time, and you use that time wisely, use the time that's been given to us and use it wisely because once you lose that time, you can't get it back. And I know we've talked about that before.
0: Yes.
6: So where we want to do is we want to be able, Stephen and I want to be able to get out of that and to be able to move forward, not only helping people, but helping ourselves to be successful and to help other people to be successful.
0: Okay.
6: And their spiritual life and their personal life.
0: Yes, that's very important. Many of us have, a discipline that we, or something that we do every day, whether it be prayer, meditation, or things like that, that actually help us make it through our day, especially the mental aspects of it. If you consider, like what Kim said about slavery and feeling kind of oppressed with regard to working a job, and or if you feel overwhelmed with regard to running a business, even. Maybe what you don't know and what you may not know about running a business that actually really adds a little extra anxiety and stress to your life, then there's some really important things that can actually help you break out of that and feel a little bit more at ease with how you're running your day-to-day personal life and business, especially if you're employed. How do you feel about this? If you were to, and I, this is a side question, I want everyone to kind of think about it and answer it. It's not on the list of questions that I sent to you. But if you were to make the transition to the B quadrant right now, let's just say you're just literally going to switch from wherever you are, from E to S to the B quadrant. What are the things that you would be doing differently in your daily life? How would that change your discipline? I'm going to start with Craig and Selena on that question.
1: Wow, that's a really great question there, Odell.
2: Well, for one, we wouldn't be trading time for money. We would be able to leverage our time to spend with more loved ones and still have that passive income. I guess a passive income, like making income while you sleep. That's the type of income.
0: Yes.
2: And we're going on vacation. Like, that'd be the first thing, I think. You're just living it up on the beach and just enjoying what life has to offer. I mean, it would just afford us the freedom to do that, I think.
3: Yeah, and to accomplish some of the things that are on our dream board.
2: Mm-hmm. Yeah, yeah.
3: So, you know, one of my things is, you know, have a house in Alaska.
2: Yeah.
0: Okay.
3: And
2: he's still trying to get me warmed up to that idea.
0: It's really cold up there.
2: Yes. Cold for me.
0: That is awesome. And I that's the reason why I think that we really have to have, see, if we get stuck in the E and the S quadrant, we really don't fully understand always what freedom means. If you really are stuck in that mentality where you have to get a job, where you're always trading time for dollars, where you're always doing these things, you don't really understand what time freedom means. And if you never ever get to experience it, then you're just stuck in that rut.
3: Or even or even residual income. If you actually felt what residual income really is, you would run through a brick wall to get to it.
0: Exactly.
2: You would.
0: Exactly. That's what we want to impress on our listening audience today, is that we're not just focused on the E and the S quadrant. What we really have to look at is all four quadrants and have a plan and a strategy for getting there. That's really an important aspect of this discussion. All right. And unfortunately, my question kind of hinged on the E and the S. And the main reason why is because I thought we might have to break this episode into two different episodes. We still might have to do that. But Eve, based on that question that I just asked, you said you had a plan to get there. You don't have to reveal the plan, but what are some of the things that you feel like are going to take you to the B quadrant?
1: Yeah, absolutely. So specifically, the plan I have in mind is actually jumping to the investor quadrant. Okay. I'm a realtor. So real estate is my specialty. That's what I do. I've been passionate about it since I was 18. That's when I was introduced to the industry. Wow. Specifically, what I want to do is have a real estate portfolio. When you start looking at the different ways you can invest in real estate, you can invest in single family homes, you can invest in multifamily homes. There's a passive way to invest in real estate. I want a little more hands-on experience. So the plan for me, Robert Kiyosaki says this in some of his books, real estate is probably still the most tried and true means of developing wealth, real estate.
0: Yes.
1: My plan specifically is in multifamily, owning more than one unit. I bought my first house when I was 27. Owning more than one unit. I bought my first house when I was 27. I'm still in that house because, well, the economy, right? Things just haven't gone the way.

0: I have to find the right land to build on. I have to find the right location. But the reason that's so important to me, I had a prospective client say, Eve, I want to replace my six-figure income in less than 5 years with multifamilies. Mm. Denver, that's a little bit of a challenge. That's tough. Really aggressive.
1: Yes.
0: Really, really aggressive. But eventually what I looked at, when I did the math, if she has four quads fully paid off, she'll be making $90,000 to $100,000 passive. Mm. So then it's a matter of how do you pay off four quads? A quad is going to cost somewhere around $1 million to $2 million, I think.
1: Yeah.
0: So anyways, that's one of the plans I'm working on. I need to have multiple, but I think some people start with just individual single families, and there's pros and cons to different types of units, but I'm kind of in the space after all of these years, having gone through one major recession when my income should have been on an upward, when that hit, I was just getting started. So it delayed my financial future by 6 years. Mm-hmm. So I'm at a place of go big or go home. Why start small? I've sat on this one property. I'm going to go for a big one and get that income going. I hope that answers the question.
1: No, that's perfect. That's actually really good. And really that kind of gives a very detailed analysis of your plan, but that also talks about the journey, right?
0: Yeah. And I did want to hit on one thing. I think you were asking about the why. Why do we have to transition from employee and self-employed to business owner and investor? And I'll give you a really practical reason that happened to my family right as I was transitioning out of employee mindset that I had been stuck in mm-hmm. on accident for a long time. In 2013, I think it was, my grandmother got really sick. Mm-hmm. She has had health issues my entire life. So when she got sick, I didn't think anything of it. My initial thought was she's going to be fine. She always recovers. This will all be behind us within a month or two. Mm-hmm. And that didn't turn out to be the case. My mom, who is self-employed, she's actually the broker I work for. So I work for my parents now as a 1099. So I'm self-employed. I manage my own hours, which is beautiful, but I build into their business, which is a whole other thing, which I never thought I would be excited about, but I love it. Anyways, my mom is self-employed, and because she was self-employed, the first thing was that she didn't have to ask anyone to get on a plane and go. Mm-hmm. That was the biggest thing right then and there, because of the freedom of being self-employed. She didn't have to ask permission. She could get on a plane and go. Mm-hmm. But the jump from self-employed to then business owner and investor then becomes resources. And this is still the gap. My grandmother died in a nursing home where they were taking advantage of the system to nurse her out of all of the public funds they could until they said she is no longer valuable and they killed her. And the fact of the matter is, if we had the resources, we could have put her on a private medevac and we could have nursed her back to health here. But because she was long distance and because we didn't have the resources for my mom to just take off indefinitely, my grandmother died alone in a nursing home. So for me, that's the reason. I think self-employment and the right vehicle can get you a certain amount of time freedom. I worked 7 days last week. I was exhausted, but this week I was able to work a half day every week and recover. I was able to work around it. So there's a certain amount of freedom in self-employment, but to get to full freedom and full resources, we have to leverage. There's only so much we can do as individuals.
1: Yes.
0: We have to get to leverage where we're getting more income that's no longer based on our 24 hours a day.
1: That's right. That's right. And that's a very important aspect of it. That is a very, very important aspect of it, along with a very powerful story as well. Okay. So I really think that many of us have a certain why, and that why is outside of the business realm. Okay. I'm going to move to Steven on that question. What would you do differently right now? What are the things that you would put in place that would actually drive you from the E and the S side of the quadrant?

0: to being a bee?
1: Restructure the way I'm living.
0: Okay.
1: Organizing in my planning.
0: Okay.
1: And also stick to the task at hand. And to move in that task until it's done. Then spend more time with Brenda or my family. Mm-hmm. And it will give me a time to go to Iowa to visit my parents. And I kind of miss my parents in this holiday season.
0: Mm-hmm.
1: We haven't spent Christmas with them in a little while. We used to get together and everybody is now scattered about the country.
0: Mm-hmm. Yes, and time freedom is really the main thing that it seems like we're really talking about here. Time freedom and resources seem to be the really two things that really matter to most of us. All right. Yeah, that's really powerful, Stephen. And we're going to talk more with you about something specifically here in a few minutes. Kim, what would you do? What would you change to become a B quadrant person?
2: Well, for me, I think it's just all about financing, having the money to jump to, say, the B quadrant. But I want to skip back a little bit when Eve was talking about, you know, what she wants to do. It made me think about, I just want to say this quickly. It made me think about a young guy that was in his early 20s that I met on a temp assignment years ago. And I'm wondering where he is in his stage of life now, but basically he was a college student at one point, and his father helped him buy a house. And so what he did was he, you know, sectioned it off into like five different pieces and rented it out, you know. And then when he graduated, and, you know, he lived there with his girlfriend, and he rented out different sections of the house. And then when he graduated from college, he sold the house. Hmm. And then he came to Denver. He was in Washington at that point. And then he came to Denver. And then the next thing he was doing, he was involved with buying products. I think it was called roller auction. Buying products and reselling them. Say, like, he got a bunch of bowling balls.
0: Yeah, really, absolutely.
2: And then sold them and stuff. And so, you know, he was on that entrepreneurial mindset. And I just wonder what happened to him. But I did like the idea of him, what he did as a student to bring in cash, you mm-hmm. know. And then, you know, when he graduated from college, you know, he was already set up really good, you know. So anyway.
0: Mm-hmm. Mm-hmm.
2: That's what I was thinking about when Eve was talking about that.
0: Absolutely.
2: Let's see. Yeah, as far as I like the idea of being able to leave at a moment's notice if you have to, and then your business can run for it, you know, run on its own. Mm-hmm. I like the idea of it being recession proof, you know. And once I get my business rolling, I have other businesses that I want to start, but I need to have people in place to do some of the administrative day-to-day, even sales. So that's my goal.
0: Okay. So is there anything specific that you need to do right now in terms of getting from an E or an S quadrant to, is there anything that you'd like to state that you would do right now to actually move to the B quadrant?
2: Yeah. Like I was saying before, it's funding. I need funding.
0: Okay.
2: To get to that point, because with my business, I definitely can't do this all by myself. And if I had funding, I'd have some people that would be working for me so that I could get everything done to multiply my profits.
0: Okay. All right. So that's Funding is a very key thing that a lot of small business owners need. All right. And we can talk a little bit more about funding here in a few minutes. I'm going to move on to Brenda. And I want to find out, based on what you've been through, Brenda, you've experienced pretty much the E quadrant for the most part. Okay. And it hasn't been a very pleasant experience for you. All right. It hasn't. I know some of your story. We've had some talks about your experience, and it really has been something that you've really wanted to move away from, passionately move away from. Okay. So what I'd like to do is just have you kind of think outside the box a little bit and kind of say what you think you would need to do to move to the B quadrant.
3: Well, first of all, like I said, yes, it is true. There has been a lot of negative things as far as, you know, with what I've been going through. I just had somebody, you know, call me some colorful metaphors this last week. I've had to call the police a couple times this last week that I was working because of some unfortunate situations and circumstances with customers coming in. But one of the key words for me, and I think for Stephen too, is discipline. It's discipline, but also, you know, getting ourselves in, not only, and I'm not really saying in a box, but, you know, taking that leap of faith and getting outside that box and say, you know, I can't do this. I'm going to get up here. I'm going to do this and just, you know, execute those things and, you know, write them down and execute them.
0: Yes.
3: And like, for example, like one of the things that I want to do is I want to write a book about, you know, and I've told you, Rodell, some of the things that I've been going through and some of the things that have happened in my life.
0: Yes.
3: You know, to be able to share them with other people, what I have been through.
0: Yes. Mm-hmm. That is just so amazing.
3: And I think discipline, I think, is key for everyone. But then we don't want to go overboard, you know, to wear ourselves out. But we, you know, we don't want to be staying in this little bitty box either.
0: Yes. I like that one. That is really powerful. And this really speaks to the reason why group discussions are so powerful. Okay. You get everyone's perspective and you enlighten even so many of us that think that we have everything figured out. We know where we're going. We know what we're doing next tomorrow.
3: We think we do.
0: But the key thing is I'm willing to admit right here on the radio that I need more discipline. All right. And how many of us can say that?
3: I do.
0: See that?
4: There's always room for improvement.
0: Yes.
4: Mm-hmm. Always.
1: This is what I feel like when I'm in a box.
0: Yes.
5: Yeah, your mind is like a garden. If you don't water it every day, you don't grow.
0: Mm-hmm. Yes.
5: So you have to pour into yourself too before you pour into others as well. So
0: yes. Yeah, very powerful words, Selena. This has been an awesome discussion of the Business Briefing Room. All right, we're going to continue, but I want to wrap it up here. And I'm going to continue in a powerful direction. All right. All of you guys have businesses. Every one of you have businesses. And what we really want to do, because RDMD2 Radio is focusing on supporting small business owners. Okay. And I mentioned this, that this was the very first paragraph in the discussion questions. All right. Well, I was going to give you some time to introduce yourself and to talk about what business you own. And this isn't really for the purposes of the group, actually. This is for the purposes of people listening to the radio station. This is so that people get to know who's on this call and can actually, it could potentially drive engagement to whatever Facebook group you have or to a website, or, you know, it may, if you want to give an email address for people to contact you, but whatever your method is for this level of engagement, I want you to participate in this discussion. It doesn't have to be a long introduction to your business. It can be something very short and concise. Okay? So I'm going to start with Steve and Brenda because you guys operate as a couple. I'm going to start with you guys because I want you to talk about your business and what things that you want to share with the listening audience about your business.
1: Okay. Our business ministry is called Jehovah Elohim Evangelistic Outreach. And our goal is to get the word out to all walks of life, to teach them and to show them the potential God-gifted talent they have for their ministry, for their lives.
0: Awesome. Jehovah Elohim Evangelistic Outreach is an actual ministry that I'm working with you guys on developing as well, and I'm very, very excited for both of you. All right, because I think there has been definitely some things that we've discussed in the recent weeks that are pushing or moving you forward. All right. Mm-hmm. And there's just something that's behind you. There's a force behind you and it's just moving you forward. And we just want to continually support you in every way we can.
1: You haven't seen anything yet. I guarantee you.
0: Yes.
1: It's going to be more powerful than it ever has been.
0: Yes. Awesome. Glad to hear from both of you guys. Kim, I want you to talk about your business today.
2: Okay. My business is International Spectrum Cosmetics. I also use ISC and to identify my business. It's a business that I started a number of years ago. And it was based on a need and for hard to match skin tones. It's a multicultural makeup line, and I definitely want to emphasize that. So for all skin tones and for people that are really having a problem finding a complementary makeup for their skin tone. My website is intlspectrumcosmetics.com. Definitely check that out. You can also contact me through that website. There is a page to contact, but you can also reach me at kim@intlspectrumcosmetics.com. So, you know, and the reason why I call it International Spectrum Cosmetics, because my goal is to really go worldwide.
0: Awesome. Yes, Kim is a very important and powerful force as well. I like the fact that in a lot of ways, you know, the journey hasn't been necessarily always great. All right. You've really hung in there through a lot of adversity and a lot of the things that you've been through with International Spectrum Cosmetics. And we want to also help you drive traffic and help people actually start to try your product and engage with you online. So looking forward to that opportunity.
2: Yeah. And I just wanted to add, there's a lot of virtual, there's a virtual component to it also. So it doesn't really matter where that person lives. They can be in South Africa or South Korea. I mean, I can still do consultations.
0: Awesome.
2: So, yeah.
0: That is very good. All right. We're going to move on to Eve. And I'd like to have Eve share a little introduction about her business.
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0: That is just amazing. Now, see, the thing that comes to mind with the name of that corporation is servant leadership. Okay. 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We may talk a little bit more about that. We really may. I'm going to skip over to Craig and Selena on an introduction of their businesses.
7: Okay, well, hi. 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
0: Okay.
4: That's our website.
0: Awesome. Now, I want to highlight a little bit on Craig and Selena, okay, because they categorize themselves as what I consider most of us in terms of modern digital entrepreneurs. Remember, the pandemic really triggered something in 2020, all right? Yeah. The transition now for many people, instead of being a physical home-based business, they're now a digital virtual home-based business. Okay. And one of the platforms that they're talking about is one that actually helps do that. Can you guys elaborate a little bit more on that platform?
7: Oh, sure. So it's really exciting. It's a revolutionary concept that's, you know, whose time has come. It's basically, you know, economically linking household to household and getting paid on, you know, trash bags and toothpaste and everything that you spend your money on. And we're considered the mall without walls, kind of like an Amazon on steroids, basically. We have a shopping platform and we have partner stores, and it's an amazing concept altogether. Like, we get paid on everything that we put our hard-earned money towards. We are teaching people how to do that, right, hon?
4: Yeah, our electric bill, buying a car, shopping, you name it, we get paid for it.
7: We get our profit margin from everything, and it just blows our minds.
4: Helping people restore their credit, helping businesses, bringing businesses to a website developer and getting a retail profit, like, We're literally involved in everything. We got 9 divisions.
7: Multi-billion dollar marketplaces. We got our hands in all the cookie jars.
4: Beauty. Anti-aging.
7: It's like, it's not the best thing.
4: I wouldn't trade it for anything.
0: That's amazing. I mean, seriously. I mean, the concept of it in terms of just purchasing something every day that you need, trash bags, toilet paper, which, by the way, the grocery store was out of toilet paper, and I was able to get toilet paper from this platform. So I'm just trying to help you guys explain. I'm trying to explain something to our listening audience also in terms of the power of digital virtual home-based businesses. All right. This is really an important time for this business venture, it's almost like a philosophy. When you guys say it's really, because it's kind of the a mindset aspect of it, you know, to have an actual virtual online business.
4: There's so much involved in it too, like, because you get personal development. You know, you learn how to run a business. Like,
7: it gives you all the keys to, you know, running your own business and leveraging each other.
0: Yes.
7: You know, that you're in business for yourself.
4: You're serving other people while serving yourself.
0: Yeah. More of that servant leadership.
7: It's just like, wow, mind-boggling.
0: So the main aspect here with regard to that level of marketing is cash back also, right? So
4: yes.
0: You get a certain amount of cash back on purchases. And that means that anybody, including business owners, can save money because they're buying product for their businesses. And that helps them leverage what Kim was talking about with regard to funding. If you're paying full price for everything, it's going to cost you more money, right? But if you can actually buy from yourself,
4: literally, we have very little overhead.
7: Anything, you know.
4: Very little overhead. Yeah. Basically, our overhead is buying our own products for ourselves.
7: Being a product of the product. We're already going to spend money on it anyways.
4: A little bit of startup fee. And, you know, it's the partner stores pay for the overhead for free advertising. And they pay the cash back to the customers. And there's no fee for the customers to sign up.
0: Yes. And it's free. So that's the key thing for customers.
7: That's huge now.
0: Great. Yes.
7: Yeah.
0: Yeah, because Costco go ahead, sorry.
7: I'm sorry. I just wanted to elaborate on something that, you know, ever since, you know, the economy being fractured the way that it has been, through the years, you know, the retail store collapses, it's gone from brick and mortar to click and order now.
0: Yes.
7: And on uprise in online sales more than ever. That's
0: very true.
4: Yeah, we're up 30-40%.
0: That's awesome. So that's the panel. That is everybody that's participating on the panel. I'm going to switch over now to comments. All right, because we're going to close it out. First of all, I want to thank all of you for participating. But before we switch to close out, I'm going to talk about RDMD2. All right, I'm going to give my own personal testimony. How about that? All right. Well, many of you know me, but I'm going to say that I think 2020 was an extraordinarily challenging year for me personally. And because I'm a single member LLC, I've classified myself as an E and an S quadrant person. You can just imagine the impact of having COVID earlier this year. Okay. But I want to talk about what happened after having COVID. What happened after having COVID was a mindset shift. A lot of people call it a paradigm shift. All right. And it's a movement toward what we really need to focus on in life. Okay. The fact that, yes, I'm passionate about my technology career, but we have purpose in doing digital virtual conferences like this to shape what's happening out in the real world. And that is, there's so many people losing their jobs. They're despondent. They don't know where to turn. And they're looking for an outlet, an opportunity that can actually help change their personal life. Okay. So by me, I'll give you this testimony. RDMD2 and RDMD2 Radio has a purpose. That purpose is a digital marketing platform that helps small business owners primarily. But there's a whole lot of digital products and affiliate products that are tied to RDMD2. All right. And I really want to thank every one of you for participating in this digital forum, because this is part of my, what I consider my duty to change people's mindset. I'm focused on what people are thinking right now, and I'm trying to change their mindset. If there is 45 million people that have lost their jobs in the last few months, we need to change mindsets. It's very important that we do. So that's my own personal testimony in terms of the business that I wanted to talk about on this particular forum and why I'm doing what I'm doing. I'm going to switch over to last minute comments, any other comments. And I think Brenda had something she wanted to talk about real quick.
3: What I wanted to emphasize is that when we were talking about Mr. Craig and Miss Selena were talking, is that we actually bought some isotonics and stuff last night.
0: Okay.
3: And so in that, you know, when, you know, in buying this stuff, what we're trying to do is we're trying to get out of the mindset of avoiding the stores and going online to buy stuff.
0: Yes.
3: Because not only is it cheaper, but it's actually, you know, avoiding all this, the contact.
0: Yes.
3: Because I'm finding that, you know, there's times where I've been feeling like I'm under the weather, mm-hmm. and then I feel better. So it's back and forth, you know, so that's where we're in is, like I said, discipline yourself to get online and do it instead of, you know, going to the store where there's more contamination and COVID is going up.
0: Yes. Stephen, what is your last comments on this forum?
1: Well, when I looked on, when we purchased the product, I looked at, we got a residual. It was kind of neat to look at. It went in right away.
0: Yes. And
1: we're going to do more of that.
0: Absolutely. All right. Thank you both for your last minute comments. Kim, do you have any last minute comments on this forum?
2: Basically, we're talking about breaking away from the traditional employee, you know, working a great majority of your time and only getting crumbs for it, for somebody else, and not being dependent on a boss. Yes. So I've always been independent. And even when I was in middle school, when I think about some of the things that I wanted to do in the future, I'm now doing the things that I thought about. And I think it's just going to get bigger and better.
0: Absolutely. A good positive outlook and just keep going. I just want to encourage you to keep going and you know, support you as much as I can in what you're doing.
2: Much appreciated. All right.
0: All right. Eve, any last minute comments?
6: My last minute comment is just emphasizing your mission, which is to help change mindsets. I think the problem is our society continues to propel this old ideology of getting a job that's going to take care of you. Yes. And the fact of the matter is that used to be true, mm-hmm. but it's not anymore. But our early education hasn't transitioned. And so for people to believe in, hey, I believe in unicorns and I believe in miracles. And there are a few companies out there that still want to take care of employees long term. But as a general whole, that is no longer the culture. And if people don't wake up to building something else, they're going to find themselves financially broken, mentally broken, physically broken, because I don't know anybody right now who's really happy in their job. Everybody's overworked. Everybody's tired. Whether they're well paid or not, they're going, I believe, to hit the point I did, which was I hit a point where it literally was, I don't care how much you're paying me. Money is not the problem. I make enough money. Mm-hmm. I'm exhausted.
0: Yes.
6: I can't sustain this. And so I just want to echo your point and your mission to help change people's minds and really lift the veil from their eyes.
0: Yes.
6: We don't have the same type of society and economy anymore where you can believe a company is going to take care of you financially and from a physical well-being standpoint.
0: Yes, absolutely. All very powerful things. And I don't want to actually negate to mention at this point that there is a funding and a financial aspect, but because Robert goes into that in chapter 4, we're going to talk more about the funding aspect with regard to small business that Kim brought up. And then some of the things that Kim just mentioned with regard to, it doesn't matter about the money. It matters about getting the time back. We're going to move forward into that more so in the next episode 4 Okay. To finalize last minute comments, Craig and Selena, do you guys have any last minute comments that you'd like to bring up?
4: Yes. I agree with Eve. The system's broken. You know, we're taught to go to school, get a good job, and we'll be okay for the rest of our lives.
0: Yes.
4: It's not the case anymore.
2: Nope.
4: Not at all. Really, and you we're not taught in school financial education.
7: That's right.
4: We're not taught about money. Hmm. And
7: we really should be. More than algebra.
0: Yes.
4: It's so important. It's so important to continue your education for yourself outside of school, even after college.
7: Yeah.
0: Yes.
4: And to comment on Brenda, the isotonics also, you're not getting any binders or fillers in those vitamins.
0: Mm-hmm.
4: Much, much healthier.
0: Yes.
4: And better for your body.
7: Yeah.
4: And I also want to, on mindset, it's very important to practice kindness and value, empathy, love, and gratitude.
8: And respect for everyone. And respect for everyone.
0: Yes.
1: Amen to that.
0: That's a very important aspect of it. That really is.
7: About ourselves. That.
8: And that everybody matters. Everybody's important.
1: Yes.
7: Right. Yeah. That's right. Exactly.
0: All right. We're going to close it out. Thank you for participating, everyone. And this has been episode 3 of the Business Briefing Room. Where do you

0: Hello and welcome to RDMD2 Radio Business Briefing Room, Episode 6. And this particular segment we're going to be talking about, it's time to take control, from Chapter 6 of the Business of the 21st Century book, written by Robert Kiyosaki. And I have my panel here this morning, and this is really great because, you know, we're all really pumped up about moving forward in business. And during this time, this challenging time during the pandemic, we're still growing, we're still moving forward, and we're really taking control of it. Really, that's what we're doing. Stephen and Brenda Kim and Craig and Selena Fiorani, we are happy to have all four of you guys. And I hope I didn't butcher that name. It's Fioravanti, right?
1: Yeah, there you go. Yes.
0: All right. Yeah. I wanted to make sure I get the semantics all correct here. All right. So I'm going to give a couple of minutes to Stephen Kim. And I know that Stephen has had quite the journey and the inspiration from reading the book. And so I want to allow him to release some energy that he's had for probably about, I don't know, maybe 8 weeks or so in terms of reading the book. So, Stephen, the floor is yours for this first couple of minutes.
2: When I first read the chapters about what he was going through, being homeless and all, I just kind of, Brent and I have been homeless, but, you know, we haven't been out in the street per se. But let me tell you, I can understand where he's coming from. And then 4 years later, he became a millionaire. And I just, when I read the chapter 6, I said, wait a minute, there's got to be something better in this journey. And when I started reading about taking control, setting my own hours, doing my own thing, getting things done, just continue to do it and parrot what I do and get things successfully done. That's exactly what I've been. And all of a sudden, I've been getting several different business opportunities to get to tell people. I got one so far. I ended up with two contracts. We're still trying to lasso a person to get, you know, get them set up. And we got, I have other potential business opportunities. It's been awesome.
0: Yes. And that's great. I mean, that's really what we want the audience to really take from what we're doing, is we're inspiring and motivating people to literally take control of their lives. And during this time, we're so controlled by the pandemic and by everything that's going on in politics and media and everything else. And we really want to take control of those things. So that leads me to the first question that I will, I want Craig and Selena to start us off today with this particular question. Because I believe it's going to provoke a lot of thought. It really is. It's going to provoke a lot of thought for people out listening to us. The question is, in the chapter 6 title, all right, it's time to take control is the title of this chapter. What are we actually taking control of? Craig and Selena, that's for you guys.
1: Okay. So actually taking control of your lives. Not working. You work so hard in a job, but you spend the money that you make ends up going to taxes. Mm-hmm. And that's what he means by not working hard.
0: Mm-hmm.
1: Okay.
0: Yes. Mm-hmm.
1: Because in my instance, in my situation, I would rather pay $99 a year.
0: Mm-hmm.
1: Okay. Instead of paying $400 a month in taxes.
0: Mm-hmm.
1: I can write everything off.
0: Yep.
1: So taking control, because when I was an employee, first time I read Rich Dad Poor Dad, that's what I thought. Now I needed to take control. I needed to find a business or start working for myself. But what I found out, being self-employed, it's just the same situation, because you still get taxed.
0: Mm-hmm.
1: But whereas in network marketing, I can write everything off.
0: Right.
1: And that's what it means for me to take control. That's what I got.
0: Mm-hmm. So, Ina, do you have anything to add to that?
3: Yeah. So, taking control is basically seeing a vision for yourself. Where do you see your vision? Because it really comes down to the whole homelessness thing. I've never been homeless, but I've been on the verge of homelessness before when I was going through a tumultuous divorce. So I never actually lived in a car or anything like that, but it really projected a different perspective on things. Is like, hold on to your dream. If you have a dream or a vision for yourself to be in that B quadrant and you want that for yourself, then you strive for that. You know, you put the work in and you find ways to make that means, even if it means living in your car for a while or, you know, something like that, instead of like resorting to just the W-2. Being a 1099 and having, like, say, a home-based business positions you for a way to have that success for your vision. To be in the B quadrant. And that's what he was holding on to with him and his wife, is you know, taking control of your life. You have the say. You have the control over your life, how you want to go about things. And it doesn't take a lot of education, really. It just takes drive and persistence and you know, that mindset of, well, I'm gonna get through this, and I see myself as a business owner, and I'm going to work for it no matter what. No matter the naysayers or anything like that. And that just really spoke volumes, because ever since we got into network marketing and that, it really has given us a bigger vision of like what our life could be. Just having a taste of that home-based business.
0: That's awesome.
1: Selena knows. I was actually homeless.
3: Yes.
1: Way before I met her. And I was homeless with my son. My first son. We were actually living in the car for about a week, 2 weeks. It took a while for me to. So, long story. But, yeah, that's... And right about... Then I was reading Rich Dad Poor Dad, like I said before, and that's what changed me so I relate to him being homeless, and,
0: yes,
1: you know, not taking a job just to have a roof over your head.
0: Yes,
1: like he did what it took to get out of his situation, but he wanted to be in the big B quadrant.
0: That is the inspiring part of this chapter for me, is that sometimes you really just have to do whatever it takes to actually change your situation. Steve and Brenda, you guys share your perspectives on what you're trying to take control of today.
2: What we're trying to do is take control of our lifestyle. And we want to take control of the time we need, especially in ministry, as well as getting our business together and growing our businesses. That's what we really need to do, is to do that, to take that time, because time is money. When you take that time and getting your business together and putting it together the way you want it, I guarantee you, you're going to be successful in it.
0: Yeah, absolutely. It gives you so much more time freedom. When you're not working a job, that's for sure. Brenda, do you have anything you'd like to add to that?
4: I guess I could say to that is I worked for about 6-7 years without a day off when I was in my 20s, and being, you know, self-employed and stuff. And I worked for a company called the Rocky Mountain News. Some people know of it, some people don't. And that was before they went out of business. And I only had one vacation in the whole year, the whole 7 years that I was there. So wow. I was working like 7 days a week. So in that, I think this whole book and this this experience and this journey that we've been going through, because all this happened for me personally before I even met my husband. Mm-hmm. And so for me, I think with this taking control and, you know, in the book of, you know, Robert Kiyosaki's book of the business of the 21st century, I think it's given me a little bit different perspective, because I've been reading now bits and pieces of it.
0: Mm-hmm.
4: So it's given me a little bit more perspective about taking control

0: doesn't care about your time freedom. They really don't
1: No,
0: care
1: they
0: about
1: don't.
0: that. They only care about
1: Oh, yeah.
0: what you can do for them, right?
1: Exactly.
0: Okay.
1: Yeah.
0: So it's really important, and I know that a lot of businesses are being built today, even the people that don't really have the drive, if you will, that Robert had. And just face it, I mean, all of us have been homeless. I've been homeless as well for a short period of time. And I can tell you one thing that really drives me today is the fact that I am trying to build a better lifestyle. All right. That is very, very important. And a lot of the businesses are being built. The people that don't have that drive, that can't afford to or can't stomach even the thought of not working a job, those people are working 9 to 5 and they're also working 5 to 9. Okay.
1: Yeah.
0: I mean, you have to, if there's a will, there's a way, right? I mean, it's all about taking control of your life, though. All right. So, go ahead.
1: I think we're just living in a lifetime now. It just seems like a lot of people aren't even working 9 to 5. It just seems like I've been running into people now and they're working from, over 12 hours, 15 hours, 16, 17, 18, 19 hours.
0: Yes. So
1: It's
0: that is underemployment. So they're employed, but that's almost worse if you ask me
1: it is because
0: because
1: then you don't have no time to do anything to even get your own business going.
0: yes. I
1: Yeah.
0: mean, you do have more time if you're working part-time, but the thing is that there's a mindset attached to working part-time as well that still kind of ties you into the job. And even though you're not working 9 to 5, you're underemployed and you're not making enough money to pay the bills.
1: Yeah.
2: That's why I love network marketing, is because you can do network marketing while you're working your job, which will eventually replace your job if that's what you want. As long as you put the work in. If you don't put the work in, it's not going to work for you.
0: That's right.
2: Network marketing is not a get rich quick scheme. It's a business
3: You have to build
2: that you
3: it.
2: have to work and build.
0: Yes. Yes, absolutely.
2: And
1: So
2: a
1: just
2: lot
1: like
2: of
1: with
2: people
1: any
2: come in and they're not educated in it, and they think they know how to do it, and they're not coachable, so it gets spammed.
0: Yes, exactly. So, we want to encourage people to take control of their life today. That's really what this chapter is all about. I still am taken by the fact that he tells his story at the beginning of the chapter, that just really, I think if you're really wanting to change your life, you should get this book. And this is what I would inspire anyone to do that's listening to this radio program. Get the book and just read the first paragraph of chapter 6, because the first paragraph of chapter 6 just will change your life entirely. I mean, you just don't want to be in that situation. If you read the first page, you'll understand that that was a temporary situation for him. And you'll realize that, and you'll want to keep reading, believe me, because there's all kind of things that they talk about, that he talks about in this chapter, and more of which we're getting ready to dive into right now. So I encourage you to read the book. We're going to continue our discussion today. Moving on to the next question. And one of the things that he talked about in this chapter is a business type that can actually provide some income. It's not necessarily residual income, but it is some income. All right. And many people decide to go this route. They decide to purchase a McDonald's or a Chick-fil-A or some sort of franchise business that actually has some sort of business model attached to it. So in other words, they have all the instructions. All you have to do is run it. Okay. And you earn a certain amount of income by purchasing a franchise, but those franchises come with a cost attached to them.
2: Oh, yeah, they
1: A big
2: do.
1: one.
0: All right, a big one. Like a McDonald's right now is $1.5 million to buy just one McDonald's. All right. That's not cheap.
2: And then, no,
0: okay.
1: it's not.
0: Yeah, I mean, we know people that have purchased Liberty Tax $80,000, $40,000.

0: $1 a franchise for Liberty Tax. That's still not cheap.
1: And there's other costs on top of the $1.5 million.
0: Yes, your inventory and everything like that.
2: You got all that overhead, too.
1: Because it's a franchise.
0: Yes, because it's a franchise.
2: Yeah.
0: The yes.
2: Training that goes along with, you know, your employees, the system in general.
0: Yes. Passion. Yes. So my next question is, sorry, Selena, I didn't catch everything you said. Say that again. I didn't catch the last half of what you said. Say that again.
2: Oh, I was just saying that you have like the overhead that's attached to, you know, generally with running a brick and mortar or something, because, you know, advertising costs, you got to drive traffic to your business somehow too. So,
0: yes.
2: And that's, you know, and most businesses in the next like 5 years or so, they're obsolete.
0: Yes.
2: Because, you know, they don't have what it takes to keep it going.
1: 90% of businesses fail in the first 5 years.
0: Correct.
2: And that was huge. That was a shedding light on the subject too, to why we look at our network marketing business as a blessing. Basically.
0: Yes.
2: Because
0: absolutely.
2: We don't have all that overhead, and we don't have all that,
0: Yeah, that is an important thing to bring up. With purchasing a franchise, you have to the franchise is you're purchasing pretty much the business system, all right? But there's still property, there's still real estate that's attached that has to be paid for, all right? All right, and then the inventory, the product that you're selling. I mean, if you buy a McDonald's, you still have to pay for the buns, the meat, the, you know, the lettuce, all the produce that goes on each sandwich. And, you know, you have to, it's just cost upon cost. All right. With regard to franchises.
3: And then plus you also have to pay the people.
0: Yes. The people.
3: they're working with you.
1: That's huge. Exactly. That's a huge expense. Hiring and firing people, health insurance,
2: training just in general.
1: Workman's comp. Like, I know all about that.
0: Yeah.
1: That's why we do the unfranchised business. We don't have any of that.
0: Exactly.
2: Yeah.
0: So let's turn the corner on the
1: word. Down that road.
0: Exactly. We're going to turn the corner on franchise, though. And that's really the question is aimed to get people to think about how can we effectively have a franchise or a franchise-like business and that franchise be an advantage for us, okay? Because the key thing is that there are ways to turn it to an advantage. But I would say purchasing a McDonald's may not be one of them. All right. There are other ways to do that.
3: Take away the building.
0: Take away the building. Yes. Yeah, that's actually true.
3: Keep it on the internet.
0: That is true. Online business. Hey, you hit the nail on the head. Ding, ding, ding, ding, ding, ding, ding. That is great.
1: Yeah.
2: Right.
0: Online business. Yes. All right. Home base.
3: Then you take all that away.
0: Yes.
3: You take all the extra unemployment away.
0: Absolutely. Absolutely. And believe it or not, if you have an online business and you have a really good product, this is a really good positive spin, and let this sink into you. If you have a really good product, franchises, people that are suppliers will still want to buy that product. All right. Really important, because in a lot of cases, the products can go on shelves still in physical stores. People that have physical stores, there may be a niche for actually talking to those business owners and getting them to buy the product from these sources, but they still can be sold that way via an online business, all right, where there's a demand.
1: Mm-hmm. Or a system.
3: Like toilet paper, for example.
0: I'm sorry, say that again, Craig.
1: Or a system as well.
0: Yes.
1: Like we have.
0: Yes. Yes. A system really is just a myth.
1: If you have a system. Oh, go ahead. Sorry.
0: No, there's just a delay on the line. That's all right. Continue what you were saying.
1: Oh, with a system, you can bring in companies and advertise for them through people power.
0: Yes.
1: Let that sink in.
0: Yes, word of mouth. Yeah. Yes.
1: And the internet is so broad, like the two top, Amazon, Shop.com, like they use the internet.
0: Yep.
1: The only difference is Shop.com use people power.
0: Yes.
1: You know, if you can bring your store to 160,000 people without any advertising, come on. And
0: that's really been the popular method, right? There's a personal touch to talking one-to-one.
1: One-to-one marketing.
0: Right. Brenda really hit the nail on the head by changing the resource instead of having a physical brick and mortar building to having an online resource where you can actually talk to people. But then there's still a system that has to be in place to engage with people one-on-one so that they feel like, wow, that opportunity is something that I can actually wrap my brain around and that I would like to really use it to change my lifestyle.
3: And I think that's the whole idea of, you know, of these business briefings is, you know, to help not only us to get the green light in our minds that this is what's going on or this is what we're doing, to help us give us new revelation, new ideas, but to help everyone else and help us understand that, you know, you want to help yourself, but you also want to help others.
0: Yes.
3: And help others and be able to get jobs and stuff like that.
0: Helping others should be a mission of all of us, right? We're educating people. All right. We're helping change their mindset. All right. We're helping them understand that you don't have to spend a lot of money to make money. That's not what this is about. Right.
3: No.
1: That's okay. Right.
0: Steven has spent, you know, all his energy in the first 2 minutes of the radio program, and he totally has not said anything since. So, Steven, I'm going to give you the floor again. What do you think about this?
4: Well, about franchising, it can be really complicated, and what we really need to do is, you know, eliminate the brick and mortar and start focusing on product. And when you get product together, if you have a good product, it sells, you continue to pair it and keep selling it.
0: Mm-hmm.
4: And once when you do that, you're going to move ahead. That's what we're trying to do, is move everything ahead.
0: Yes. So
3: basically,
0: go ahead.
3: Basically, it's subtracting. You know, we were talking about a little bit ago when you were mentioning Rodell. You know, you got to get all the product, like, you know, the buns and stuff to put all the meals together and stuff like that. But we also think, you know, forget to think about, you know, the tables, the chairs that people have to sit at. We think about the condiments, the straws, all the stuff that you wipe your mouth with, your hands off. And so, you know, if you take all that away, then, you know, then you're not going to have all those extra costs.
0: Yes. And you can use that money for
3: napkins. That's what I'm trying to say.
0: Yeah, napkins. Yes. You can use that money for other things that can actually build your business, as opposed to costs that are just really get absorbed into the cost of business, really. Selena, what do you think about the whole franchise model? What do you think about that? I mean, we've got to make some positive spins on it. So what is the positive spin? What do you think on franchise business? What's the advantage?
2: Well, I think that with our unfranchised business going turning the corner from franchising is that there's an uprise in online sales, and word of mouth is the best advertisement. And really don't want to stray away from that, you know, word of mouth, like, it's reputation more than anything, you know, like if you know of a product that's worked and people have shared a testimony, then more people are gravitating towards that product or that service.
0: Mm-hmm.
2: And we pride ourselves on that, you know, that one-to-one marketing, that one-to-one finding out what the consumer wants and being of service, not selling them all the time. And franchising mm-hmm. is just selling them. And then you have that advertising cost, you know, like your coupons, your billboards, your commercials. Who pays attention to that?
0: No.
2: Not really anybody, you know.
0: Yes.
3: And then you also have to take
2: word of mouth is the best advertisement.
0: Yes. Word of mouth is definitely
2: that's what's great in people power. Yeah, yes. Collective people power.
0: Yes.
2: If you have a business that has collective people power, word of mouth is the best advertisement, absolutely. And and that's what we have with network marketing. We can
3: also
2: tap into things globally. We don't have to be like, you know, face to face. That's what's beautiful about having an internet marketing company too.
0: Yes, it is.
1: I want to add some things.
0: Okay.
1: Brick and mortar businesses will never go away because we go out to eat. We you know, we still need
2: virtually eat.
0: Yes.
3: We virtually eat.
1: And
0: good point.
3: That's good.
1: So, franchises are a good idea, but it does have negative aspects.
0: Yes.
1: Attached to them.
0: Yes.
1: Like, it's a system.
0: Yes.
1: That generates income.
0: Yep.
1: But you need a high investment to get involved in it.
0: Exactly. Yeah.
1: Whereas network marketing, you don't.
0: Yes.
1: It's, you know, you know, you can get into a network marketing company for, you know, $100 to $500.
0: Mm-hmm.
1: So a good one. So, but, you know, you got your negative things, you know, like we talked about before.
0: Mm-hmm.
1: But if you duplicate your franchise, say, you know, you buy a McDonald's, it does really well.
0: Yep.
1: But you're not going to put it in the same town as the one that you have. You put it in a different town.
0: Yeah.
2: You're going to expand.
1: You have to duplicate what you did there. And you mm-hmm. have to make enough, which you're not going to make any money probably 5 to 10 years, really. To build a new one.
0: Yes.
3: And I think
1: you know, network marketing, you can do that in a matter of months.
0: Yes.
1: If you really work at it.
0: That's right.
2: That's true.
3: Yes. And
1: so
3: I know
1: that's the difference I see.
0: Yes.
1: With a franchise, like, it's a great idea, but it's kind of past its time now.
0: Yes, absolutely. Franchise, I believe franchising is, it has a limited, and we'll get more into, because there's a system, but I want to also bring up another financial aspect of it here in a few minutes. Brenda, you had a comment. Go ahead and continue with your comment.
3: What I wanted to add to that too is to add to what Craig was saying and with Selena. But they were also saying, you know, about the 5-10 years in your business where you have to duplicate everything. You know, think about Starbucks, for example.
0: Yep.
3: I think Starbucks, it took like 40 years to get really to where they're at.
0: Yes. Time frame. Yes.
3: You know.
2: Yes. Yeah.
3: So, you know, when you really look at that, I guess you have to ask yourself, you know, is that something you really want to invest in?
0: Yes.
3: No, or is that going to be something that you want to, you know, are you going to want to really invest in that many people, that much time, or is there another way that we can actually help people without killing ourselves?
0: Right. And so that's what I'm going to bring up, because what you guys have already kind of talked about is the system, All right. But think about this. Okay. Right now, how many people have the $1.5 million to buy a McDonald's system? All right.
3: Not too many people.
1: Not many.
0: Yes. So you have a high cost to implement. All right. And you have a low rate of return on investment. Right.
2: Yes.
0: Okay. So now what if you flip that? Then you have a low cost of investment, but a high rate of return. So it kind of depends what system you're in.
1: Exactly why we got involved in in network marketing.
0: Yes.
1: Because
2: Well,
1: low cost of entry, high return.
0: High return, yes.
2: And you don't want to put all your eggs in one basket, so to speak.
3: No.
0: Yeah.
2: What it comes down to.
3: And you lost.
2: That gamble.
1: And now you need more than multiple streams of income is so important.
0: Yes, it is.
2: Definitely.
0: Yes, it is.
3: I think it's also important too to invest in your children.
1: We've all experienced that in the last couple of years.
0: Yes, absolutely. We have.
2: Oh, Brenda wanted to
0: say. Yeah. Brenda, go ahead. Repeat what you said again.
3: I think it's also important to invest in our children.
0: Yes. But keep in mind that. Brenda, the financial system.
3: Because when you're saying, because it's when you take stuff, and like you were saying, you know, flipping it over, and being able to, you know, have more time to do with your business. But see, when you're in a brick and mortar, you know, you're setting up all these businesses, but then your children are suffering.
0: Yeah, well, that's because of the low rate of return. Okay.
3: Yeah,
0: and that's
3: exactly.
0: That's really where the system of low investment and high return on investment, low cost to implement for me, and a high rate of return is important. Okay, the reason why that's so important is because not everybody has $1 million to invest in a McDonald's.
3: That's true.
0: And if you can get into a franchise for $99. All right, and you have the products and the whole entire system within that cost to implement that you can actually grow the business and earn a high rate of return, then you don't have to worry about that. You're generating a certain type of financial freedom that you don't have to worry about that. Okay. Mm-hmm. So that's the reason why understanding the franchise advantages and in this particular case some of the disadvantages can kind of make a difference in where your entry point is. All right. A franchise to me is not even a thought because I know that online businesses and word of mouth marketing is the way to go. Network marketing is the way to go. So go ahead, Selena.
2: I just wanted to interject a second. One of the things that stood out in the book in chapter 6 was the faucet. The faucet analogy, you know how you put your hands underneath the faucet and you have that stream, and then every now and then it like pushes on and pushes off. Well, that's pretty much how running a franchise is that you just don't have a constant flow of income coming. Network marketing is that constant flow.
0: Yes.
2: It's going to keep the stream going. It's going to keep, you know, giving you paycheck after paycheck. As long as you work the system, it's going to work for you.
1: But
2: franchise, not so much. It could be 10 years before you see a paycheck.
1: I do want to add something with network marketing, though. With network marketing, you do a lot in the beginning, but a little later on, and you get paid a lot.
0: Mm-hmm.
1: So do a lot. Don't a lot, okay?
0: Mm-hmm.
1: Do a little, then you get paid a lot.
0: Yes. Yes, that it does come in stages.
1: I understand.
0: Yes.
1: Yeah, it comes in stages. So, yes. Like, beginning, you're going to do, like, 80 hours, and you're going to get paid very little, but then, all of a sudden, you're getting paid a lot of money for doing very little.
0: Yes.
2: Yes, and
0: absolutely.
2: And then you'll have that residual flow. That's the thing, the residual flow, that passive income that will not be a liability. It will be an asset.
0: Yes.
2: And that's the thing that he was saying. Like, it took me years to even realize that was not an asset. It was a liability.
0: Yes.
2: A car was not an asset.
3: I would like to add something to that when you're
2: married. When I was going through my divorce, I was looking at it and they were like, what assets do you have? And I was like, oh, I have a car. I have this, you know, nope. And that's what's on the court document is that it's assets. No, it's not. It's a liability. If
0: yes.
2: you're taking out of your pocket, it's a liability.
0: It is. Yeah. It costs so much money for those things. It's just amazing how when you really think about, and this kind of is leading us into the next question about financial freedom, because I mean, it really is. We're already kind of discussing that question in a sense. One of the myths attached to financial freedom, and you just really hit on it right there.
1: I want to add something to her. So I went through a program called Debt Shredder. Mm-hmm. And when you take out a 30-year loan on a house and say your house is $200,000, you're taking the loan up at $200,000 at a 4.3 interest, how much do you think you're actually over 30 years you're going to pay for that house?
0: Oh, yeah.
1: Over that.
0: Tons.
1: So yeah. $360,000.
3: With all the interest?
0: Yes.
1: Lots more. So why would you want to buy it? Why would you want to buy a house that's worth $200,000 that you're going to be paying $360,000 for? I'd rather just work my network marketing business, make enough so I can just buy it with cash.
0: Yeah, outright.
1: All right. You want it?
0: Right. Yep. Yes. The myth to financial freedom, we're kind of already kind of touching on that. Go ahead, Brenda.
3: I wanted to add something to that. And the reason is because I never realized this when I was growing up, because a lot of people, you know, when they're young, they don't really understand the significance of pricing and all this stuff. Mm-hmm. And, you know, we Stephen and I, we work for a franchise owner,
0: mm-hmm.
3: you know, and when you take in, people don't take into consideration, you know, they want to come in and they want to borrow, you know, plug in their little iPhones to charge it up for a few minutes. And they don't realize that, you know, it takes electricity to run all that.
0: Mm-hmm.
3: And if something happens with electricity, you got to call an electrician. If something happens with one of the freezers or the refrigerator, you got to call somebody in for that.
0: Mm-hmm.
3: And a lot of times they want you to pay something out of pocket just to come in there.
0: Oh, yeah, that's for sure. Absolutely.
3: And so, you know, it makes sense why there's more. Sometimes when you work for small businesses that are franchise only, that, you know, yeah, they want, we're supposed to support them, which is fine, but they are going to be more expensive than a regular company.
0: Absolutely. There's
3: a lot of stuff involved, especially if we have, sometimes we've even had people come into the store over there and break the toilet. Remember, Steven?
4: Mm-hmm.
3: They break stuff.
0: Financial freedom. I want you to start off this next segment, because a personal story of yours in terms of financial freedom, and I know that you really kind of blew a gasket on taking control of things, and I know that that was a really high point for you in terms of reading this chapter, but we've kind of started to turn the corner also on stating financial freedom, kind of defining what financial freedom is. And that's one of the key terms in this particular chapter, as it was in chapter 4 also. But in this chapter, I think financial freedom is a little bit different than the way it was referred to in chapter 4. What do you think is one of the myths to financial freedom that's discussed in the chapter? Selena's kind of already brought up one of them with regard to the assets versus liabilities model of houses and cars and things like that, because a lot of people really think that, wow, I'm rich, I have four homes, okay.
4: That doesn't even that is not the half of it. That's
3: being rich.
0: Exactly.
4: Being rich, I know two people. I know a few people who have been millionaires, and they said it's not an easy task. They worry about their money. They're not worrying about their financial freedom. But there's some people that are. But those of us who have that mindset of dealing with your assets properly, mm-hmm. so you will have that freedom. So you don't have to focus on your money. You can focus on a ministry, a store, or whatever you have, you know, what do you want to do?
0: Yeah.
4: But I'm getting ready to get into full-time ministry, and it takes time to run a ministry.
0: Mm-hmm.
4: I have, like, we have a children's clothing drive. We're going to have a food drive very soon. We're going to be just taking the time to sit down with the community, share what you have are going to do for them to help them.
0: Mm-hmm.
4: And that will definitely give you that freedom to talk about community and also do other things. And I also help other ministries as well.
0: Mm-hmm.
4: And that's what I want that time for.
0: So your model of financial freedom is helping others in the community.
4: Mm-hmm.
0: All right. And that, believe it or not, a lot of people don't realize that charitable causes are such a big driver for financial freedom. Not only in terms of the ministries themselves,
4: mm-hmm.
0: but the people that they're helping.
4: Mm-hmm.
0: Okay. And I mean, if you really think about it, in this aspect of it, business education, all right, helping people set up businesses, all right, mm-hmm. helping people change their lifestyle. Mm-hmm. We're all talking about contributing to helping people financially with what we're doing right now. Okay. Mm-hmm. So I like that. That definitely is a good personal story for you to share, Stephen, in terms of helping people at least reach financial freedom or think about mm-hmm. financial freedom. Okay. And think about this also, the people that you're helping in your ministry, you can also change their life mm-hmm. by how you're building a business.
4: Yeah. That's what it's all about.
3: And sharing our testimonies.
0: Sharing your testimonies, yes. Absolutely. Go ahead, Selena.
2: It's okay to, you know, have the well-serving, and that is word of mouth. That's your reputation, that you're self-serving. You're not going to have that revenue over and over and over again.
0: Mm.
2: You're not going to have that that return. That residual, you know, mm-hmm. even with customer service basis or anything like that, you know, like those funds will run out. You know, if you're self-serving and you're not thinking of others and what they need, and you know, where's I going with this? Basically, that's not a good advertisement to have.
0: Yeah.
2: It's not a good way of run. You want to find out how you can best serve people.
0: Yes.
2: Random acts of kindness.
0: Mm-hmm.
2: Aligning with your blessings. Being mm-hmm. grateful and sharing that gratitude. It goes a long way. And mm-hmm. and that goes hand in hand with running a business.
0: Mm-hmm.
2: It can't be all about you. It
0: yes.
2: has to be about who you serve.
3: Yes,
2: and
3: definitely.
2: Solving problems along the way. And
0: yes.
2: that's what's going to bring your business to fruition.
0: Oh,
2: and
0: wow.
2: keep going and pay over, you know, a lifetime, basically.
0: Yes, I like yeah. that. That is very good. Well, let's move on. Let's move on to the next question, because we're already kind of on that here again. We're really on track with the questions and the order and everything like that. So, you know, he did kind of hint in this chapter about ongoing income versus residual income. All right. And he used ongoing income, but we kind of we know in network marketing that residual income exists. Okay. So, and Selena, you kind of already kind of hit on it really with regard to helping others and achieving a certain amount of income. But a lot of times that income is limited. And there's a linear model to income. So you trade dime for dollars. All right. And the amount of time that you put into a job or a service, that is actually how much you get paid, and only that amount. And that's tied to the amount of money that you make versus the amount of money you're worth, or the value of even sometimes the services are diminished, as in a recession that we're heading into right now. Sometimes the value of those products and services become kind of lowered, right? So there's all these things that we have to consider. But ongoing versus residual income. And a lot of times these things are sustainable by value, all right? And the convenience of them. So those two things I can associate with an online business, because there's a convenience attached to having an online business. You don't have to worry about that cost that we described in the last segment. And so therefore people can actually, they're a lower cost of entry. They can establish, at least for starters, a limited amount of income coming in that may not be enough to take them away from their job necessarily, or pay their mortgage or anything like that.
3: But what do you, somewhere.
0: Yeah, exactly. It's a starting point. And what we have to do is put in people's minds that you don't go from 0 to 90 overnight. I think that's really what we have to talk about with regard to ongoing income. Go ahead and comment on that. I want to hear what you guys have to say about that.
1: Another thing too is knowing your niche. Mm-hmm. Like in franchising, it's already made for you. Yes. Like, you know your niche.
2: Yes.
1: But in network marketing, you have, in some network marketing companies, you'll have like different areas. Like, mm-hmm. you can pick and choose, but you gotta have that niche to where you know your audience.
0: Mm-hmm.
1: You gotta know your audience. You gotta know your target market.
0: Yes. Well, you guys are talking digital marketing to me. I mean, you know, that's what I do.
2: Yeah. Absolutely.
1: That's a little off base, but I just want to add that.
0: That's perfect. That's perfect. That is absolutely perfect.
2: I want to turn a corner here to Rodell. One of the things that he did point out, I think it was in the next chapter, but because, you know, he just has a way with words and how relatable, mm-hmm. he is, Robert Kiyosaki, and so I had to read on. I had to, like, get into the other things. But,
0: oh, yeah.
2: Life skills. You know, when you go to school, you're not being taught life skills. How to run a business.
3: No, you're not. That's true.
4: No, you're not.
3: That's true. You're not.
2: How to build a business. How to have confidence. How to, you know, all those things are preserved for later on. You know, you find out kind of like trials and tribulations. With network marketing, we're like that safety net. We teach people how to be confident, how to, you know, fish instead of like hunt, mm-hmm. so to speak, for, you know, your customer base. How to be more professional, you know, we forgot all of that.
0: Yep.
2: In school. And that's what he wants to hone in on, I think, Robert Kiyosaki, is that with network marketing, you're constantly learning. You're constantly having that university around you. You know, if you want to learn and grow, you can. But with being in school or having a degree, it doesn't matter your IQ or whether you can memorize certain things, mm-hmm. or whatever. It's just basically, can you create? Can you innovate? Can you be professional? Can you, you know, be of servitude, you know, for the problems that are there in the world? You know, if you can problem solve and you can innovate and you can create, then you can be successful if you have a degree. Yep. Because we have mountains of debt when we take on college. He's not saying that, you know, high education is not a priority. It's just, it's not a requirement.
0: Yes.
2: And that's what really shed light with me too, because I was in that paradigm. I wasn't, mm-hmm. in that constant paradigm where I was okay, you know, once I get out of school, I got to go for that college degree. I got to get that job, you know. And even though you have the college degree or anything like that, it doesn't guarantee your
3: you're gonna get the job.
2: It doesn't guarantee anything, whether or not even if you're going to have a job, because some employers, some bosses, they look at it as, oh my gosh, I can't hire this person. This one's way overqualified. They'll be gone in a month. What am I going to do then? So I got to find somebody that's mediocre. So even if you have a degree and you're very highly educated, you could be surpassed.
0: Yes, absolutely.
3: I want to add something to that when you're done.
2: Yeah, it really is the life security, I think. Yes. And network marketing does that.
0: Yes.
2: It gives you the business building tactics and how to present yourself to the world.
0: Yes.
2: So where you could be a hopeless success if you really, really want it.
0: Yeah, I really like that. All of those things contribute to your financial freedom. I mean, they really do, because you really have to, you have to look at the fact that your life skills sometimes, you know, if you had the choice, let's just put a hypothetical out there. You had a choice of doing what you wanted to do from 8 to 5. Okay. There would be people that wouldn't get up till noon. They wouldn't even get out of bed until noon. All right. Yeah. All right. Yeah, and think about how devastating that would be if they really were trying to achieve financial freedom and their target market or their audience and everybody that they're trying to reach is awake at 8 o'clock in the morning.
2: Yeah.
0: You just missed half your audience right there.
2: Yeah.
1: Right.
2: Yeah. And that's what comes down to self-discipline. You got to have that self-discipline and you have to have that consistency to not treat it like a hobby. You can't treat a business like a hobby because it will pay you like a hobby.
0: Exactly.
2: You really got to go all in. You really do.
0: Yes.
2: Otherwise, you're just going to have that, you know, that that faucet, you know.
0: Yeah.
2: It will be on and then it will shut off.
0: Yep. Yep. Absolutely.
2: You will not have that ongoing income that is going to be a residual.
0: Yes. I really like the way you brought that to light, because really a lot of us have to work on personal care. A lot of it is self-care and personal care in the beginning, because we're trying to wrap our brain around even just $500 extra dollars a month. When you're working a job and when you're in that mindset, just the aspect of $500 that you're not trading for time for dollars for is kind of like, oh my goodness, you mean I made $500 just because somebody bought products from me? You know, and then if you really consider the overall health and wellness contribution, because I was on a call yesterday with somebody and we were talking about mental health. But then at the end of the call, what we kind of came to a general consensus on is that your mental health, your physical health, your personal health, and everything in terms of your health kind of all ties in together.
1: Oh, definitely.
0: So think about that when it's tied
3: to you. Of how people.
0: Go ahead, Brenda.
3: Of how people perceive you.
0: Yes, absolutely.
4: Yeah, that's exactly right.
0: If you're actually trying to teach somebody how to build a business and you've got holes in your clothes, I mean, think about what that says.
4: Oh, yeah. That definitely says.
2: Right. Yeah. Yeah.
4: That's exactly what we're working on.
0: Exactly. I mean, that's really an important topic. So we have to help build people so that they really can take control of their own lifestyle.
3: Yes.
0: So very important stuff here.
3: Can I add something to what Selena was talking about?
0: Oh, sure. Go ahead.
3: What I wanted to make a comment, you were talking about, you know, some people being overqualified. And, you know, years ago, and I think my grandma was in her, I think she was in her 50s or 60s. And she was talking about, she would go get a job at a hamburger store or a hamburger restaurant. And they told her she was overqualified. And I think she was in her 60s at the time. With this, you know, so you just think about it. She never went to school to be a chef or a sous chef, but she just did it.
0: Mm-hmm.
3: And then another thing I wanted to add to that is that, you know, we seem to be in a society that everybody wants a quick fix. I've noticed even in the world when people want to lose weight, there's that quick fix that everybody wants.
0: Yes.
3: And that quick fix is just not there.
0: Yeah.
3: Because when you do a quick fix, it's not going to work.
0: Yes. Yes. That's the importance of building a business. All right.
3: Yes.
0: Building. The word building means that it's not erected yet.
3: Yeah. All
0: right. You have to take the stages to build it.
3: Just like a building, like you're building a building. You're right.
0: That's right. Follow the system. You know, be concerned about
3: the business.
0: That's right.
3: Start building it. Yep.
0: Help people. All right. You have to, those things have to be in order. All right. So, and really, obviously, what we just talked about in terms of your health, that also is something that you need to be concerned about when you're building a business.
3: Yes.
0: All right. So, all right, let's wrap this segment up because we really want to get into and tie it together, because he finished the chapter with network marketing. And he basically said in the last paragraph of this chapter, he talks about a model called network marketing that is, let's just put it this way. It is the way, and I'm actually going to read that particular part because I think it's really important for our audience to hear this last two paragraphs. And what he says is the power of ongoing income. So the power of ongoing income for all of us is not having to work that linear model, to put in the time and to only have your time tied to your source of income, all right?
3: Yes.
0: And that ongoing income that we sometimes refer to as it gets larger, we sometimes use the word residual income, because residual means that you really don't have to work for it. It is basically money that is self-generating. It generates itself through your business, through the purchase of products, and in some cases, some services too. But let me read this last paragraph. I think this is really powerful for everybody. So what did we discover? We found that one business model stood out from the rest. This particular business model creates ongoing income, but requires relatively little cash investment to start up. Exactly what we've talked about in this segment is the low cost of entry and the high return on investment. Okay. To continue the reading, it has very low overhead, can be operated on a flexible part-time basis until it generates enough cash flow for the entrepreneur to transition out of his current full-time job. Okay.
3: This, I like this,
0: that is a powerful paragraph.
3: I like that.
0: This business model is called network marketing, and it is what the rest of this book is all about. So we're at the bottom of the stairs. Let's put it that way.
3: Yeah.
0: In terms of network marketing, we really are. We're at the bottom of the stairs.
3: We're at the bottom of the ladder.
0: Yes. With this discussion, and we're climbing. Okay, because our goal is to help people realize that there are other business models out there besides working a job, besides just the ordinary traditional model of franchising. There are other business models out there where you can earn a residual income, ongoing income, and change your lifestyle. And particularly, I think we really have to focus on these types of business models in where we are economically right now. We have to really focus on it because people are hurting. I was looking on MSN, I think, the other day. There are approximately 30 to 60 million people unemployed in the United States right now. That is huge.
3: Yeah, that is.
0: That is
3: huge. It's very devastating also to the economy.
0: It is. It's very devastating. And there are people that are looking for hope. And so let's provide a little bit of an educational segment right here on network marketing. Let's really think about it. And we've already brought it up, so we're just going to reinforce what we've already discussed, right? Mm-hmm. One aspect of network marketing, everybody, this is the lightning round, all right? Let's fire off one aspect of network marketing, each of us, that can actually help our audience understand why they want to invest in a network marketing concept, starting with Selena. One thing only, just fire it off.
2: Okay. Trading time for money.
0: Oh, hey.
2: There we go. I hit the nail on the head on that one.
0: Yes.
2: Because, you know, you can work a business around how you feel is necessary for your lifestyle. You want the lifestyle changes, then it's little revenue but big rewards.
0: Yes.
2: As long as you want to work it part time or, you know, flexible around your lifestyle, what kind of lifestyle you want, I think that that's key. Trading time for money. When you become an employee, you are on the boss's time.
0: Yes.
2: It doesn't matter how many potty breaks you take, you clock in, you're own pretty much.
0: That's right.
2: That's why a lot of people take potty breaks.
3: I like that.
0: Cigarette breaks and everything.
2: You know? It's time for them away, you know, from mean, so
0: yeah.
2: That's what really comes down to, I think.
0: Absolutely. So Craig, what you have?
1: Tax benefits.
0: Cash benefits, absolutely.
1: You get to write off everything.
0: Yeah. Oh, yeah. Incentive. You said tax benefits, though, right? Tax benefits.
1: You, as a home-based business owner, mm-hmm. on an average, you can get back $4,000 to $6,000 in your taxes.
2: That's huge. Fire that off now.
1: Woo-hoo! A traditional business, you're not going to get that. That's right. Self-employed, you're not going to get that. I've been in both.
0: Yes.
2: That's right.
0: Yes.
1: And that's why I do network marketing. Yes. Once you get a taste of residual income, you'll go through a brick wall to get it.
0: Yes. All right, Stephen, you've been quiet over there again. What is one aspect of network marketing that you feel is beneficial?
3: Hold on. He just came in. Somebody, we just had a friend at the door. They need you over there, Stephen.
4: Yes. Sorry for the inconvenience. I'm here.
0: Okay. One aspect of network marketing that is beneficial. What is the benefits of network marketing?
4: It gets you doing different things faster and on time. It brings you, if someone has a website, it will go to your website quicker than anything else.
0: Okay. So
3: also helping us go in ministry.
0: So are you talking about time freedom or financial
4: freedom?
0: Time freedom.
4: Time freedom as well as financial freedom.
0: Okay. Yes. Both of those things are talking very...
4: Basically, we're talking about both.
0: Yes,
4: because you can use one or the other. So the thing is, that's what I'm saying. If you're helping someone getting to network marketing and tell them what they want done on their site or what they don't want done in digital marketing, it's going to do it a lot quicker.
0: Yes. So time freedom and financial freedom. But I'm going to speak just briefly on what you kind of hinged on at the end of that comment. And that is the technology behind click and order. All right. The technology behind click and order is one of the things that we as entrepreneurs have always wanted for many, many, many decades. I'm just going to say it like that. All right. Mm-hmm. Because the convenience of being at home, feeling comfortable at making purchases, with making purchasing decisions online. All right. And then having the ability to steer traffic. Now, here's what I mean by steering traffic. What I mean by steering traffic is talking to people and presenting opportunities to them that they may not have really thought of.
3: Or understand.
0: Or understood. Exactly. Mm-hmm. All right. So one element of online marketing and shopping right now is marketplaces that really are larger than Amazon, but don't actually do the advertising that Amazon does. You can, those models like Uber and Lyft and some of these other ride sharing services are also kind of contributing or buying into that model. And in the book, he even mentioned that Mars candy bars did this. They didn't actually advertise on TV. They basically relied upon people. They put their product in the stores and they relied on the taste and the availability of their candy bars to sell product for them.
3: That's powerful.
4: That is definitely.
0: So think about that when it ties into an online marketplace, shopping experience, cashback incentives, and now people have the choice to actually change their habit of having to go to a brick and mortar store, and then now they have the opportunity to shop at home, being safe because COVID was going on and is still going on. Okay, so now they can be safe. They don't have to dress up to go out. They can stay at home in their PJs if they want to and buy deodorant, buy toilet paper, buy new clothes, buy a suit. I mean, buy a car. I mean, come on. Everything is online right now. Go ahead, Selena.
2: I wanted to touch on that is that we basically have our hands in all the multi-billion dollar places. We find out what the consumer really wants. You know, you've got to have the essentials like toilet paper and, you know, your toiletries and your food and everything. And the way that we can monetize the online industry is amazing because we can give profit margins back to driving traffic to, you know, like people coming into the click and order stores, you know, like the partner stores that are affiliated with the unfranchised business. That's what we're a part of. You can basically have everything drop shipped to you. I mean, we had drop shipped meats from Rostelli's. Like, it was a non-GMO, grass-fed, no antibiotics, like drop shipped to your door. I mean, we've really, you know, turned a curve as far as, pivoting online, and all these stores pivoting online because there's an uprise in online sales. You've got like Amazon, you've got Ebates, you've got, you know, all those different things. And we've learned from those platforms and we've made it even bigger for ourselves that we can utilize, we can monetize Zoom for our meetings. We can, get things drop shipped. Every little thing like you, it's the convenience, I think, of online shopping. The fact that people don't have to find transportation or take an Uber to a store or even put their health at risk right now is huge.
0: It's
2: a huge incentive to be able to stay at your home, in the comforts of your home or wherever, and get the things that you need the most.
0: Yes.
2: And even get paid cash back incentives or
1: building your own economy.
0: Yes.
2: Building your economy for the future. Your very own economy away from corporate America. That's the key right there. That's
0: absolutely
1: corporate America.
3: You're getting away from corporate America.
1: We're still gonna be here.
0: Yes.
2: Absolutely.
0: Yes.
2: People powered. Word of mouth.
1: Really think about
2: people
1: that.
2: Powered.
1: Corporate America economy goes down. We will still be here.
0: Yes.
1: People are going to buy things.
0: Yes.
2: People are always going to buy things.
0: Yes. And they need that. And they need that in place. We really do.
2: Absolutely.
0: I really, honestly, I'm going to share a testimonial here myself personally. Because I am very thankful for network marketing organizations that have actually helped me with regard to, because I'm going to tell you, I had COVID this time last year and I was not wanting to leave the house at all. I did not want to go anywhere. to buy anything and to be exposed to any germs. It was not
3: for any reason.
0: For any reason, yes. Yeah, it was.
4: Yeah,
0: bad.
4: I remember that.
0: Yeah. So I found that helping my own economy, all right, by buying from myself. I mean, there was a point at which we did go to the store, Stephen. I remember we went to the store and we were very, very disappointed because the shelves were empty in a lot of cases. Right?
4: Yeah, they were.
3: Shelves were empty.
0: Yes. We didn't have this. Right?
4: Yeah, they
3: were. Shelves were empty.
0: Yes. We didn't have paper towels.
2: Yeah. Yeah.

0: more about network marketing versus MLM and all these different types of network marketing concepts that are out there, which ones that are the best and the safest, and which ones are really growing. And in fact, I really want to give Craig and Selena an opportunity to give an actual on radio presentation of a concept called Market America. I really want to give you guys that opportunity so awesome. That we can actually have people tuned in to listening. They may not be able to see us, but they can hear us. And the words are just as powerful as the video.
1: Yep. Yes. Also, one thing I want to add, I have given out little tips on air here. Mm-hmm. And really, if you are a network marketer, because the tips I give out are gold.
0: Yes, they are. Very much so. Very much so. I want to thank you all for joining RDMD2 Radio. This has been episode 6 of the Business Briefing Room. Speaking from the chapter 6 of the Business of the 21st Century, written by Robert Kiyosaki. Again, thank you guys for coming out and showing up this morning. Have a great
1: love
0: rest of your
1: here.
0: Day.
2: Yes, thank you again, Rendell.

All right. I am back with you. My name is Riddell Reddix, and you are listening to Saturday edition of the Business Briefing Room. And this just happens to be a live edition.

education. And, you know, a good thing that we're doing here on RDMD2 Radio, and that we have to do on occasion, is literally engage with you live on radio so that you start to, you know, engage with us. Yes, that's right. We need engagement during this time, you know, very difficult time economically, and many things that, you know, we need to address. If you didn't catch the first segment, I talked about some of the personal behavioral challenges. You know, I talked about the business environment. I talked about some of the things that we need to consider when going into this next era of business. A lot of things are going to change. Personally, we have to really change our mindset, change our behavior. You know, those are things that we should be continually working on. If you want to remain relevant in the business environment, you definitely need to have some personal attributes that are contributing factors to your success in business. So in this segment, I'm not going to review very much of what I talked about in the last segment, but it's going to be more of a continuation of really what you heard in the first segment. I'm going to continually talk more about the business environment because even as we speak, the business environment is rapidly changing. And if we don't adapt to the business environment, then surely we won't be able to develop businesses the way we expect to develop them. Now, keep in mind that the business environment today with regard to small businesses and large corporations is really, there's a reason why the Small Business Administration exists today. And even though they are primarily a loan organization, they don't really focus on grants all that much. One of the things that you always have to factor in is the fact that the Small Business Administration really is focused on the success of small businesses. And a lot of times they contribute to that environment in a variety of different ways. You know, if you really need funding for your business, the Small Business Administration is a good place to start. Like I said, they only focus on loans, and depending upon like how you really want to start the business, I know some people really are against lending money or loaning money for business venture. They consider that to be a risk factor, and it is. There is a risk factor if you consider what I said in the first segment, that 70% of all small businesses fail. But the Small Business Administration is also a part or a factor in what I'm getting ready to talk about, and that is the actual planning of small businesses. And many of us really don't plan to do anything. When we want to go someplace, we just hop in the car and go. We don't plan the trip at all. And, you know, if you're driving from LA to New York and you are just going to hop in the car and go, you know, that's a different level of adventure and you don't know where you might end up. So, you know, the thing is, it's always good to do some level of planning before you start. All right, that's the idea. The idea is to make sure that you have at least some level of planning before you start. So, going back to the business environment, the business environment today is definitely got there's a few factors that have come about, and these factors have been brewing for decades. But today, I would say that those factors are way, way more of a factor in the development of business. They are, in some ways, they're discouraging, and in a lot of ways, they are causes to celebrate, because for many people, competition is not all that healthy, and you can actually see it. If you pay attention to the media,
you can actually see that sometimes the competition really isn't healthy. But what you have to do is you have to begin with what you really want to create. You really want to begin with what you really want to create, your purpose, your mission, your vision, and begin with that in mind so that you can achieve those goals. All right, that's very important for us, as especially small business owners today. So I want you to celebrate this, because this is a statistic that is, when I heard about this statistic and read about it, I was like, wow, that is amazing. And it truly is. Okay, think about this. If you put all the large corporations in one room, and you put all the small businesses in one room, the GDP of small business is still larger than all of the large corporations. Think about that. I mean, there are, regardless of the volume of large corporations, small businesses in terms of GDP still outnumber the large corporations. So that's the reason why I believe the Small Business Administration has placed such a really large emphasis on small businesses. They really understood that, and the government, it took some time to actually put this in place, but the government now understands that they really do have to continually develop small businesses. And today we really do need to take it seriously. Small businesses are something that can really not only enhance your lifestyle personally, but can also greatly impact the lives of people in the community where you live, in the state where you reside, obviously in the country where we reside, and it can have a worldwide lasting impact. It can be such a huge thing to actually have your own successful small business in today's economy, even, that you can actually celebrate the legacy of that. It's just really important to think about it. It's, I don't think I can even put as much emphasis as really need to be put on the idea and the aspect of building businesses today the way they need to be built. So that leads me into this segment on planning. Before I get there, I'm going to, and I've deferred planning for probably the last 2 hours. So when I get to it, now hopefully you're jotting down notes even as I speak right now, because the 70-30 comparison in the last segment was something that you really need to take note of. It is something that's really important. And I'm going to give you more on the business environment before I get into the actual planning session, because I think the business environment is something that you also should be taking notes on. It's very important to consider the business environment. So normally what you would be listening to on this Saturday morning is you would be hearing elements of a pre-recorded segment called the Business Briefing Room. And they have been pre-recorded because we recorded them, and there's some that haven't been released yet. So those are new ones that are going to come out here pretty soon. I would say within the next month to 2 months, they will also come out, and we'll release all of the segments, and then we'll actually run some of these live rebroadcasts also in the next few months. Because of the environment, though, I want you to really start to think on really what the environment is like. I mentioned one element in the environment, but I want to focus on what we talked about in episode 1 of the Business Briefing Room. So in that segment, we were surveying the business environment of 2007 to 2009, which, if any of you remember or were around for that period, it was yet another difficult period in the United States economy. Okay,
that was a recession. And it wasn't just the United States. It was a global recession. A lot of times these downturns and things like that in the economy do affect not only just one country. I mean, there can be regional issues and regional economic issues like that occur that may only impact North America or may only impact one continent. But for the most part, especially when it comes to the economy, if one country or one nation is impacted, then generally that impacts other countries and other nations in a variety of different levels. And in this case, the economic impact was a tremendous downturn, not only here in the United States, but it was a global recession. In that chapter, chapter one of the business briefing room, we talked about, I'm sorry, the business of the 21st century. The show is the business briefing room. The book is called The Business of the 21st Century, written by Robert Kiyosaki. And in that book, in the first chapter, we actually talked about what has happened with the mindset of people and the business environment. And the specific mention in the chapter was of the specific age that we're in, the age that we're operating in. And that's the reason why I talk so much about the business environment in segment one, because the business environment right now is about the equivalent of where we were in 2007 to 2009. Okay, that period was a downturn. And it's kind of cyclical, because if you look at, you know, think about the 1930s, and then, you know, there's a few of these downturns that really were kind of minor. They've been diminished. And a lot of times, historically, I think we only focus on the major ones, the ones that, like, crashes and that were like really impacting communities in the most detrimental ways. But we sometimes don't really talk about or reference the minor ones, because really these downturns happen at least once a decade, generally. And so they may go a little bit longer, but the average is that we'll have an economic downturn once every 9 years. So that's about the average. But there's also some other economic factors that played a role, and they have a lot to do with even our current environment. But I'm going to refer to chapter one of the business of the 21st century book, because it references the industrial age versus the information age. Well, why is the change in age such an important factor? And if you are reading into the direction I'm going, then in the industrial age, there was a lot of mechanical or blue-collar positions. They were mechanical jobs. People had to do things, had to be there physically in order to actually have the work done. They had to literally go into the factory. A lot of them were factory jobs too. So manufacturing jobs is what you would call that. But it's all blue collar, right? Blue collar positions. So there was a worker economy. All right. So nowadays, what we are slowly but surely working toward is, and we definitely have a lot more of these jobs around today than we did back then. We definitely have more of the white collar jobs around. Those are the administrative, executive, professional type of jobs. People that have a expert skill set in certain areas. Their career has focused on medical or mental health or information technology or financial services, you know, operational executives. These type of white collar jobs are definitely way more
abundant than they used to be. But we also have an explosion in another area, and that is the development of small businesses. And thankfully, we have an area of explosion in that, in small business development, because if we really need that. The corporate world environment, here again, the business environment, is changing. And this information age has been a contributing factor. So let's dive into that a little bit today, because the information age is truly one of the most important things with regard to our world today, has been the advancement of technology and the development of the internet. Not necessarily in that order. The internet definitely needed to be developed first, because there was a huge reliance upon the internet in order for the technology that we have to exist. And just kind of think about this at a basic fundamental level. Even for websites to exist today, the internet needed to be developed in a way that would support our current environment, which is HTML5, CSS3. Okay, so that technology, the technology that we use to develop websites, had to be in place before we could advance to the level that we are today. And think about what's all integrated into websites today. And I talk about this in the podcast, What is Digital Marketing Today? You can catch that here on RDMD2 Radio as well, during the week, Monday through Friday, at 12 noon. You can actually catch the podcast on What is Digital Marketing Today. The advancement of technology was so important that we knew we had to have the internet first, because the era where we're going into is this digital age, this information age, in which there's a huge reliance on the internet, because everyone uses the internet to actually cook, clean their house, to do everything, to shop. They use the internet as a central repository or a central marketplace for anything. Job searches, everything is internet based. That was the importance, and this advancement of technology needed to actually happen so that we could actually advance our global communications and our global economies. Globalization, really, it becomes kind of difficult without the internet, and that's just a fact. All right, so the internet is global communication, and look at this. I mean, we are on global radio right now. You can actually hear my voice all over the world. This is the advancement of technology. All right, I wouldn't be able to have this audience without the advancement of technology. So these advances in technology, including our phones and everything that we do daily, have really moved us forward in how we do business. And, you know, if you were a business owner 5 decades ago, you might have had to fly to a business location. All right, now you can actually hop on a video conference and you can stay home. You don't even have to travel there. You can talk face to face on a video conference. I think about where mobile devices have gone. You could even do a mobile conference on your phone nowadays. You know, it was necessary. I mean, you can chat with people through messengers, several different messengers. You can use Slack, integrated technology, to hop on a Zoom meeting, and you can still be chatting with them on Slack. There's so much technology around based on your choice of platform. You can actually contact a variety of different people around the world, keep in contact with them, and there is no barrier
You don't have to hop on a boat and cross the ocean. You don't have to hop on a plane or fly. You don't have to travel across the country in order to have a business meeting. So that's an important development when it comes to business because we can reach a global audience, and there are many ways that we can grow our businesses online today, and that will definitely impact our economy. So the other thing that's really important is the data that comes with the information age, and there are a lot of people that do this. Some people realize it and some people don't, but obviously if you have a Facebook account, then there's some data in the back end that Facebook collects from you. Phone numbers, emails, general location, etc. Your demographics, a lot of that data follows your profile on the internet. So that's how you're identified on the internet. And so therefore, if you are participating in today's economy, if you're doing anything on the internet like buying, shopping, traveling, whatsoever, there's a really pretty good chance that you have some of your data has been captured out there. All right, and that's how businesses reach out to you. That's why they reach out to you. Okay, and in fact, realistically, some of that data, maybe not your personal data, but some of the data may actually be used for business commerce. How individuals may contact you and request certain services. Okay, RDMD2 is a digital marketing company. So as a result, there may be people that reach out to us for digital marketing services because of that data about the business that's on the internet. And make no mistake about it, data is valuable. It is a very, very important, valuable component to the advancement in business because, like, you really want to know. You want to actually understand that, hey, RDMD2 is a digital marketing company. You don't really want there to be any type of conflict in that. And so we've had all kind of developments with regard to data validation. We use hashtags and keywords these days, even ads that are attached to our businesses. Why? Because that identity is very, very important. You want to know who you're talking to or what you're talking to, what entity you're interacting with, and that's a validation point, right? And then, therefore, you're able to inquire for business services based on that identity. I've already kind of talked about this in the first segment, but I'm going to talk about it in kind of a different light in this segment. The perspective of opportunity. Many of us participate in a economy that is an employment economy. We only are able to bring home what the employer, that this is also a mindset that's attached to that, only what the employer will give us. And in many cases, if you don't like what you're being paid, you're going to either have to either change your job or change your behavior entirely. Usually, a combination of both is required. So if you are in a just over broke at the moment, then what you really have to kind of consider is what behavior is going to transform your lifestyle into a different lifestyle, the one that you seek to have. And if you're not willing to do something different, then those choices may limit you. This is a transformation that occurs because your work
may be different. If you're used to doing something like manufacturing and the manufacturing job is eliminated, then you may have to go a different direction. You may have to learn a different skill set. You may have to go back to school for something different and learn a different skill set. You may have to take online classes. If you can't afford to go back to school, you can also self-educate. You can actually use a variety of different platforms. Udemy, there's a ton of different opportunities out on the internet that allow you to change your behavior and your lifestyle. And I do emphasize at this point in time that your mindset will most certainly change. Right, you will have to adjust your mindset, because if you're going to start a business in today's world, you're definitely going to have to adjust your mindset. And I've kind of already kind of hit on this, but the advancement in technology, the fact that we've done so much work with data and how we're tracking data, the fact that we have established how valuable data is, and the fact that we have an identity that is literally attached to us on the internet. All very, very important factors, but we have to consider what the impacts are on our society. There's nothing really more powerful than reading a story about someone who came from a very disadvantaged background and that has pushed forward, started a business, overcome challenges, and have become successful and what they aspire to do. I can read stories about that all day long because it's just so motivating and so empowering in today's world. Regardless of any of the competition and any of the numbers that I've spoken of in this session about how the failure rate of small businesses and the planning and how you have to push through and all the challenges that have to be overcome. When you hear the success story, that should be enough to motivate you. If you really want to change your life, if you really want to start the business, if you really want to do these things, then just go out there and look for the success stories. Find the motivation and the aspiration that you need to get started today, because this is the time where you really have to focus on truly what you want to do in life. A lot of times the job is a distraction. It does not help you because it's just making enough money to pay the daily bills, the weekly and monthly bills even. So you have to think about really what you want to do, what you want to accomplish, how you want to move forward, and how you really want to change your life, how you really want to live. Not how you just have to live because you're working at just over broke, but how you really want to live at being a successful business owner or entrepreneur. All right, so we're at about half through the hour, and I do want to start to talk about the overall aspects of planning. Yes, yes, yes, we are going to talk about business planning today, because business planning is the first step. I do repeat, it is the first step in starting a business. I know many of you would like to just go register the business right now and get it done. Go register everything and get everything set up. Go to the bank and create the bank account
you'd want to just go ahead and just do it. But part of your success has to be planning. Remember that 70-30 that I talked about in session one. 70% planning, 30% execution. And then also the correlation to that business success and failure rate. 70% of businesses are successful. 30% of businesses, I'm sorry, 70%, I'm getting it reversed now. 70% of businesses fail. 30% of businesses are successful. Okay. So business planning, very, very important, because you really do want to understand what you are doing if you're going to start a business. I'm going to repeat a few things that I said in the first segment, and I think those things are very, very important for you who are already in the mode of, say, working a side hustle or doing something that you would like to, that you like doing, something that you enjoy doing as a secondary income or a supplemental income. What you have to do is kind of start by understanding how that activity correlates to an actual business, all right? And that is a very important element, because a lot of times people really, well, you know, I'm working a job, they feel like they're working a job 9 to 5. They want to come home and relax a little bit, and then at 7 o'clock they hop, and they go out and they do their side hustle. They, you know, make a little extra money that day. They're home by 10 o'clock, you know, family time between 10 p.m. and 11, and then everybody's in bed between 11 and midnight. And that's a really long day, but a lot of people do that because the job just doesn't supply all of the financial need. It just doesn't do that. So they engage in these side hustles to make extra income. And if you're not really looking at the side hustle from the aspect of being a business, and this is just my overall personal opinion, but still, I think you delay the overall impact to your family, regardless of how successful the side hustle is. At some point in time, you still have to plan on what you're going to do as a business owner. So you kind of end up delaying the overall impact, because number one, the side hustle is not necessarily a business, so you don't get to experience any type of the business deductions and things like that that people who have businesses know to enter. I mean, there's definitely financial benefits to actually starting a business. Not only that, but as a side hustle, that you haven't really declared as a business, you definitely end up increasing your overall personal income, which means that you may end up owing money to the government, and you may not be able to write off certain things like mileage and meals and things like that that full-on business owners actually write off. So you always have to look at that aspect and say, okay, why didn't I go ahead and start the business? And that's the reason why I'm emphasizing planning today, because regardless of whether you have a side hustle or not, whether you have started a business or not, it doesn't matter if you have not planned or don't have a business plan for the business, then you're definitely kind of behind the curve. So let's go into this. Let's talk about the overall planning aspects of business. I gave you, again, factors correlating to 70% success and failure rate in business in the first 3 to 5 years. I also gave you
some factors, additional factors that are exactly identical. 70% planning, 30% execution. So where do you start in terms of business planning? Where you start is defining or finding what you would like to accomplish. Now, here's where the personal element comes back in. Before we get too far into the business planning aspect, here again, we have to kind of survey what the personal goals are. Let's think of something very, very difficult in our society today. Let's think about homelessness, right? Now, many of us know that homelessness is at an all-time high. And I mean, it is really bad in certain areas. Globally, homelessness is one of the things that I think may always be around. It may not be a 100% curable problem. However, there may be some solutions that are what I would call sustainable solutions. Something that is going to help people feel more comfortable and live better lives. Healthier lives, because obviously homelessness can have some health impacts, as well as mental health impacts on people that experience it. So if you think of something like homelessness and define an area of homelessness that is important to you, like for instance, shelter. Maybe you want to focus more on the drug aspect, because there are some homeless people that resort to drugs as a coping mechanism. Maybe you only want to focus on making sure that the homeless community has food or clothes. Any of those aspects could actually literally be a business entity. And in many cases, there are entities out there that are really focused on the homeless community simply because they know that this problem is not going away quickly, and that due to other economic factors, homelessness could be around for decades or longer. And could actually grow depending upon which way our economy goes. That's just an example of what I'm referring to. Now, I mean, maybe your passion isn't homelessness. Maybe you're passionate, like mine. My passion is technology and media, digital media. But regardless of what that passion is, what you've got to realize is that there is a correlation between what you're passionate about and what you start a business, what industry you start a business in. Personally, I've been in technology for 32 years, so it makes sense that my passion is in technology. Now, that doesn't always correlate, but I can say that realistically, I've had a good run of 32 years in technology, and I really enjoyed the things I learned. I like working with technology, no matter how challenging it can be. And so therefore, I push through. I develop businesses that actually correlate to my passions. Interesting story, even with regard to this business briefing room live about technology, which is kind of an icebreaker, and many of you will find it funny because, technology is supposed to work for you,
It really is. I think sometimes it does, and sometimes it's an arch enemy. When I initially created the Facebook event for this podcast to actually begin at 7 a.m. Mountain Standard Time, which is where we are here in Denver, Colorado. The interesting aspect of technology is when I created the event and Facebook got a hold of the event, somehow Facebook time trumped my actual time zone. And basically, the event starting time was changed from what I really wanted, which would have been 7 a.m. Mountain Standard Time, to 8 a.m. Mountain Standard Time because Facebook is based off of Pacific time. And those are really important elements of the advancement of technology that really has. People say that, oh my God, technology is supposed to help us solve all these problems. Well, yeah, it does help solve some problems as well, but it also causes problems. So, no matter what area you're in, there's always going to be some challenges that you have to face. So I joined you at 8 a.m. this morning, Mountain Standard Time, because obviously the technology changed my time zone. And I wasn't able to, I didn't want to start an hour early for people that actually saw the Facebook event. So I wanted to make sure that we started on time as per the event, as instead of what I intended to start, when I intended to start. And that, it's just that you always have those challenges. So you have to think through it. And I know that there's some setting probably in the back end of Facebook that was reset or that needs to be changed. And we'll look into that and get that adjusted so that our future events don't have to start an hour late. As we want to start with you early in the morning. We like to give you a certain level of inspiration early in the morning and to make sure that you have what you need going out the door. And can actually, that can actually kind of sit with you through the day. Because a lot of times you really need to, when you're adjusting your mindset, you're really starting to infuse these new thoughts and ideas in your mind. Those new thoughts and ideas translate to different behaviors. And then before you know it, the new behaviors have become a habit. And so you just literally automatically do those things. And they help enhance your lifestyle. So, enhancement of lifestyle a lot of times means that you start a business. And like I said in the first segment, don't do what I did. Don't just go out there and just do it because you have the inclination to do it, or just do it because you can. Don't start there. Start with the planning phase. Start with understanding what you want to do, what's your purpose, what's your mission, and what is your overall vision of the company. Start there and develop. Start to plan. Okay. Now, I will tell you that one other challenge that I faced was business naming. And as we get further into what is considered the information age, we're definitely going to have to be, creative at how we name businesses because, you can only have so many alphabets. You can only have so many Googles. And, most of the time, those names a lot of times are trademarked and patented or copyrighted, or a variety of different things go into the overall business naming aspect. So,
you have to be careful with how you name your business. Think about that. Do your research. Research exactly. And these are all things that you can do pre-planning even. They're an aspect of business planning, but they're a part of the pre-planning phase to where you actually start to do market research on the business environment, on names, on purposes, on how you can actually bring this purpose to market, keep it alive, and sustain it over time. Probably the most successful business owners are people that are visionaries and people that can actually see the business 20 years from now, 30 years from now, in the future. And part of the people that actually are able to establish empires are people that understand generational wealth. People that actually don't intend to actually run the business the whole time, but to bring people into the business who can assist with the overall mission and vision of the business going forward. So you always have to plan for the future as well as planning for the present. Business development is not easy. I'm not going to tell you that the overall aspect, any aspect of business is easy. This is definitely repetition from the first segment, and I'm going to continue that repetition so that many of you who have personality challenges or mindset challenges toward developing a business can actually start to really see it as it is. It's not necessarily easy. You're going to have some challenges, but you do have to persevere. All right, so what is the importance of starting a business? Let's look at this. Let's talk about the importance of starting a business before we get into the planning phase. Number one, there's, wow. I just want to say it. I remember the room story that I gave, right? The room story I gave. There is more GDP in all of the small businesses in the United States than there is in the GDP of all the large corporations. You can put them both in a separate room or a separate container, and you still have more economic growth and value in the small business sector than you do in the large corporation sector. Because a lot of the goods and services that are provided by small businesses outnumber and outvolume all of that of the large corporations. All of it. That alone should give you a great incentive to start a small business. It really does. Despite the challenges that you may face, that number right there, just that factor right there, all the small businesses outnumber in economic growth all of the large corporations. So if you have a small business, then a lot of times if you are not working a job and you're only working the small business, that gives you definitely a lifestyle change. You avoid the Monday morning health issues because you have to get up and go to the dreaded job. I will tell you that I am one of the heartbreaking stories that I have encountered in my employment days was a man who was a bit older than me, but who enjoyed his job, but also had a small business. And this is a very heartbreaking story because he was on his way, I would consider him on his way to becoming a very successful entrepreneur.
when he had a heart attack on Monday morning. And that scenario is something that we really have to think about and to prevent. A job can be really traumatizing, but a business can actually literally change your behavior in such a way to where it extends life. A lot of stress and a lot of the things that go with the corporate landscape are not suited for everyone. Everyone cannot handle the continued stress of operating in the corporate environment. And in a lot of ways, you do get to change your behavior. You get to, some what I would consider fresh air, fresh thoughts. You're not in bondage, corporate bondage. So kind of think about those important factors of owning your own business. The economic growth and development is also personal growth for you. As a business owner, you'll also grow personally, but you'll meet people who will help you grow. If you're actually building the business the correct way, there will be people that you encounter. If you go to business networking events and things like that, those people can help you grow and help you develop a business and actually a successful business, establish success within the business based on that networking. Networking is a very, very important part of that because you want to have people in mind that may actually be wanting to make some choices also. Well, maybe you have a friend that you met at a networking event years back, and all of a sudden they lose their job and they say, well, I don't really want to go back to corporate America. What are you doing? And you say, well, I have a small business and my business is going very well. What's your expertise in? And that person tells you that, hey, I'm a financial analyst. And you say, I hate finances. And I know many people do. And that person comes on part-time and helps you develop your balance sheet. Helps you set budgets, helps look at your overall underlying numbers in terms of valuations, and they provide a great deal of information to you that is valuable in developing your small business. And now all of a sudden you have a new employee. You have someone who's working with you directly. They're not necessarily employed by you, but they are a part of your workforce. Let's just put it that way. Because in small business, I think that we want to separate ourselves from the corporate world lingo and start to actually help people feel a little bit more liberated by working for a small business owner. So a lot of small businesses today really have to plan for the economic growth because the numbers are going to change, right? If you're really truly building the small business the way you need to, you're going to definitely contribute to GDP. You're going to contribute to that number of small businesses in the room that actually outnumber the large corporations in GDP growth. And that liberation that you encounter from taking a break from corporate America and working for a small business owner is going to change how you feel about work. The economic growth is going to be is an important factor. The innovation and the technology aspect of small businesses must start to match that of corporate America because small businesses cannot leverage the aspect of a huge workforce. Most small businesses have, on average, about 5 to 10 employees, and therefore, there has to be an efficiency standard, and there also has to be effectiveness within the small business in order for it to operate as a large corporation does.
Now, think about this in terms of large corporations. If you think that they're missing the message, they're not, because they're laying off employees because they know they need to downsize in order to scale up. What are they trying to scale up on? Exactly what I just talked about, the innovation and the technology advancement aspects of their businesses. They're doing

I have worked for a few small businesses, and the wonderful thing about it is it is truly liberating. It really is, because when you're working for a small business, and if the owner has the right mindset, then there is definitely a factor where you don't feel chained or in bondage like you do a lot of times in corporate America. There's a lot of freedom. Like if you have to take your child to daycare and things like that, then they are definitely a lot more flexible in the small business area than in the corporate area with regard to that flexibility. But I think the most important part of the employment factor as it relates to small businesses is that you have the ability to literally your family. All right, you have the ability to change your family. You have the ability to change your lifestyle. You have the ability to still change your financial impact. All right, your financial impact definitely can be sustained or grow based on the fact that you have this small business and you are a valuable asset to the small business, and that is just definitely a lot of reward in creating something from scratch. A lot of people don't realize that, but it is. It's a very big reward in creating something from scratch. And I already kind of hinted on this, really, but I'm going to go a little bit deeper into it because I think the lifestyle that you encounter from a small business can really help you feel a lot of less stress and less pressure. Your lifestyle, your health may improve. There's a lot of really good factors in kind of downsizing from corporate America. Whether you decide to create a small business or work for a small business owner, those aspects, the interaction with small business can really be exciting. It can really help you thrive on many other levels of your life. Your lifestyle will overall improve. I mean, you will learn a lot. I mean, you really do. A lot of small businesses today are multicultural. Some are not, okay, but the ones that are multicultural, where you get to share some things about food and clothing and just overall maybe music, things like that, that really enhance your awareness of other cultures are generally healthy growth. This is generally healthy growth for you to do something outside of your comfort zone, to actually learn about other people and other parts of the world and how they live. And the things that they participate in, their holidays, their culture, their community, it's just wholesome. It's a balance and definitely healthy lifestyle. A lot of small businesses are also still engaged in philanthropy. They do some sort of global activity. Some of them do community-wide donation activities for like coats and clothing and food. And there's a lot of things that they do that still give back to the community. And obviously, a lot of the city and county and government entities recognize that. Things like your city municipality will actually sometimes honor small businesses for their participation in the community. You know, that those are things that you want to be participating in. And that's, here again, that's whether you own the business or whether you are just a participant in the small business. And then the last thing is kind of like what I mentioned at the beginning of this segment, where I started talking about why you want to start a small business, and that is the scenario about homelessness. The scenario about homelessness and the fact that

there is some problem solving that's needed for a social element of our society that needs to be changed. And depending upon where your passion is, there may be some things that even are outside of your comfort zone that you can help people become more comfortable about that will change their life. They may be out on the street right now, but entrepreneurship, business ownership, and these things that happen within small businesses can actually literally change our entire community. Right? We want that and we need that in our modern society. We really need the aspect of problem solving and working with these really difficult social challenges that we have today. It is a day where we can literally reach out and help people. If we have the desire to do that, and it's something that is in our hearts to do, it is something that really can change our society. It can really change it. All right, so with that being said, and I have gone about 3 minutes over, longer than I really wanted to in this segment, but what I'm going to do now is give you another break. I'm going to give you another break, and we're going to come back. And in the next segment, what we're going to do is we're going to go now. Finally, I'm sure many of you are going to say, finally, we're going to go into the planning segment. We're really going to do that. And we're going to do that at a very detailed perspective. I'm going to go longer than what I had originally planned. We were going to go 7 to 11, but today we're going to go 8 to 12, and we're going to definitely extend the online live segment so that we're able to capture the 4 hours that we really want to do on air here. Okay, obviously music excluded, so it's going to be about 3.5 hours of total time, but the total time still will be worthwhile for you if you should decide to listen to the rebroadcast and really understand that even the rebroadcast is going to factor in and have some tremendous aspects to where you want to go in business and how you want to develop your small business. We are going to take a break. I'm going to say about 15 minutes, maybe a little bit longer since I went over. So I might give you about 20 minutes, and then we'll be right back after the break.

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1: It came down to three colleges for me. It came down to Boston College, West Point, and Yale. I was recruited by 35 Division I schools and some Ivies and a couple of 1AAs. I wanted to play major college football, and I also, because of the desire to get a job, I wanted to go to a school that would afford me the opportunity to get a great job. So that's why I was considering Yale, but I was intimidated by Yale because I knew I would have to read a lot and I have this deficit. And West Point was another option, but they changed. They raised the amount of the commitment from my 11th grade year to my 12th grade year. It went from 4 years to 5 years to 6 years. So I may have gone to West Point if the commitment was only 4 years.
2: M. Quinton Williams, founder and CEO of Dedication to Community, chairman and CEO of Williams Media and Marketing Group, LLC, attorney, author, international speaker, former FBI agent and former federal prosecutor, and former executive with the National Football League and the National Basketball Association. It has been said it's not where you come from, it's where you're going that counts. After overcoming a childhood in poverty and the influence of a rough neighborhood, Q attended Boston College on a full football scholarship, where he also did well as a track and field athlete. He would eventually become an attorney, FBI agent, federal prosecutor, and sports executive with two professional leagues. Founded in 2012 to address issues in the justice, economic, criminal procedure, and social arena, Dedication to Community has spent a better part of two decades offering educational and training tools for bridging communications between local communities and law enforcement. I'm Johnny Johansson Jr., and welcome to another edition of In Black America. On this week's program, Dedication to Community with founder and CEO M. Quinton Williams. In Black America.
1: I wrote it because there was a lot going on between cops and the community, and I wanted to find a way to give the community tools for engaging with cops, especially on traffic stops. I was arrested when I was up in Newport on vacation in 1994, and I was arrested because I fit the description of somebody who did something violent earlier in that day, but it wasn't me. At the time, I was an FBI agent. And so it took about 3 hours for them to figure it all out. I was handcuffed. I was arrested. I was in the back seat of the cruiser, but I knew what to do in order to get home safely, to get out of that situation. I knew I had to comply and then complain later. And so I got out of it. And I didn't go to jail that night. And years later, I thought it would be appropriate to use that story when I was writing my essay to my son, because I wanted my son just to know how to engage with the police. And then everything started to implode between law enforcement and the community.
2: 7 days after the death of George Floyd on May 25th, 2020, M. Quinton Williams' phone wouldn't stop ringing. Family members, friends, colleagues, and associates were asking two simple questions, all with the same focus. What do I do? And what are the solutions? William's answer was very clear. Education is the key. When you see injustice, call it out and make folks accountable. As one of the nation's preeminent experts in police community relations, Williams draws from his own experience as a young man and his later years in law enforcement to outline how everyone can come together. William has been blessed to have numerous dream jobs. Author, educator, advocate, FBI agent, federal prosecutor, NBA, and NFL executive. What each of those titles has taught him is that often for us to find our prospective purpose in life, we need to attach our personal mission to something greater than ourselves. Through his not-for-profit Dedication to Community, founded in 2012, Q has been able to educate and empower communities on the strength of working together to build neighborhoods that provide access and safety for all. Recently in Black America spoke with M. Quinton Williams.
1: Well, I was born on the island of St. Thomas, and then we moved to New York City on the Lower East Side when I was 4 months old because my mother was abandoned by my father. And we went back to New York, where she was from. And it was at a time in the 60s, mid to late 60s, when there was a lot of crime. And so we were in poverty. my memories are not that positive from those times, my earliest memories when I was 3. I do remember a lot of energy in the city, but it wasn't always good energy. So I asked my mother when I was 3 years old if we could move from there after somebody tried to break into our apartment. And I just started seeing a lot of crime at a young age. So my mother said, yeah, I'm going to get us out of here. And she figured out a way to get us to move up to Westchester. And we moved up to Westchester County. Some people might be familiar with it, but Westchester has great places and then has some very challenged places. We moved to Yonkers, New York, which was at the time a very challenged place.
2: When did you get that idea that academics needs to be a part of your upbringing?
1: So I have a reading deficit, and I didn't know what it was until I was in the 3rd grade, and I couldn't read the way my friends were reading. And that lasted throughout my whole academic career. But when I was in the 6th grade, I started to think, you know, we were so poor and had so many challenges. I needed to find a way to get us out of there. So at 11 years old, I wanted the responsibility of finding a better way for my family. And the only way I could think of was if I do well in school, maybe I'll be able to get a good job, because the other option was not a good option. And my friends were taking the other option because it was the height of the crack epidemic. And my friends were all in the business and they were making crazy money. But I knew what was going to end up happening to them. And it did. They ended up being killed or in prison. So I would prefer to be hungry than hurt my mother, my queen. And I decided academics was going to be the thing I'd have to do. The problem is I have a reading deficit. So, you know, if you don't understand what you're reading, how are you supposed to study? And so it took me 4 to 5 times longer to study when I was going to take tests and just to understand what I was reading. But that's what I did. I just put every bit of effort into academics. I didn't go out to play for a couple of years because it was too dangerous. And I wanted to just get good grades. And that was the beginning of it.
2: Now, I understand that you were All-State in football. So when did you realize that you had this talent for athletics?
1: In high school, because I was a small kid, I blossomed physically between the 9th and the 12th grade. But some of it was due to my desire to not be bullied anymore. And so I started lifting weights early. I started lifting weights when I was 12, and it started to show when I was 14. And while I was lifting weights, I noticed I was a pretty good athlete and thought, you know, maybe I'll go out for baseball team, basketball team, football team. And I saw Tony Dorsett on TV one day, and I said, that's what I want to do. I want to be him. So he inspired me to play football. And my first organized football team was in the 8th grade. And I was okay. I wasn't great because I'd never played organized football. I was good in the back of the schoolyard. And then over the years, I learned how to play organized football. And in the 11th grade, things started to change. I started to become, I grew into myself. And I started to become pretty good. And in 12th grade, I really took off. And I was being recruited by major colleges when I was in the 11th grade. But in the 12th grade is when everything started to really happen.
2: Yeah, that was my next question. Was Boston College the only one that came calling? Or if not, why Boston College for your collegiate career?
1: That's a great question. It came down to 3 colleges for me. It came down to Boston College, West Point, and Yale. I was recruited by 35 Division I schools and some Ivies and a couple of 1AAs. I wanted to play major college football. And I also, because of the desire to get a job, I wanted to go to a school that would afford me the opportunity to get a great job. So that's why I was considering Yale. But I was intimidated by Yale because I knew I would have to read a lot. And I have this deficit. And West Point was another option, but they changed. They raised the amount of the commitment from my 11th grade year to my 12th grade year. It went from 4 years to 5 years to 6 years. So I may have gone to West Point if the commitment was only 4 years, but 6 years, I really wanted to get out into the workforce. And so Boston College, I visited it, and they had this little quarterback named Doug Flutie, who they thought might win the Heisman. And so I was impressed with the campus, and I decided to go to Boston College because it gave me both Division I football and a great academic experience.
2: Having majored in economics myself, there's a good bit.
1: A great academic experience.
2: Having majored in economics myself, there's a good bit of reading in economics. Why economics?

0: the crack epidemic, making a lot of money, but being dead by the time I was 25. So I just studied as much as I possibly could. My grades weren't great, but they were good enough, and played major college football. Saw Doug win the Heisman, was a part of that team, and played with him for 2 years, met some of my lifelong friends. It was the best decision I could have made.
1: Now, after college, you went to work at a law firm in New York City?
0: After college, I went to work at a law firm in New York City as a paralegal, and I also bounced at a nightclub. The most celebrated nightclub in New York City at the time was this place called 1018, and it fit 4,000 people. It's on 10th Avenue and 18th Street. It's the old Roxy. It's no longer there. But this job that I had there for 2 years after I graduated, because I couldn't get a job out of college. I interviewed for some places, but we were going through something in the market. And so I had been bouncing previously at other clubs as a summer job and was offered this job. And it was a great time, had a wonderful experience. But it was very dangerous because it was the height of the crack epidemic. There was everybody at the club from Michael Jackson to the biggest crack dealer in the Bronx was in there. And some of the people I worked with ended up doing wonderful things. Vin Diesel was one of my colleagues there. We bounced together. He had a different name. He went by Mark Vincent, but I had the greatest experience there. I'm glad I survived it because it was extremely dangerous. And while I was doing it, I worked as a paralegal during the day at a friend's brother-in-law's law firm. And that really gave me the encouragement to go to law school.
1: Now, once you started attending law school, did you have an idea what you wanted to do as far as practice?
0: I wanted to be a sports and entertainment attorney because of my obvious love for sports, especially football, and then entertainment. I was in the entertainment business as a bouncer, seeing all the entertainers come in and out. So I thought I'd do sports and entertainment. It's a glamorous, of course, the thought of it is very glamorous. And that's what I studied labor law, transactional law, contract law. And so when I got out, that's what I wanted to do. But prior to leaving, the FBI came to my law school, St. John's University School of Law in Queens, and they recruited me to be a special agent in the FBI.
1: What was it about the FBI that met your fancy?
0: I didn't want to be a cop because cops were taking my friends to prison at home in Yonkers. But I thought to myself, why complain about the system? Because that won't change anything. Why don't I just do something about it? I need to first learn about the system. And then once I learn about it, maybe I can help to change it. So that's why I went into the FBI, because I wanted to make the system better.
2: 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We'll be back with more of our conversation in a moment.
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1: If you're just joining us, I'm Johnny O'Hanson, Jr., and you're listening to In Black America from KUT Radio. And we speak with Ann Quentin Williams, founder and CEO of Dedication to Community, former executive with the National Football League and the National Basketball Association, CEO of a number of companies we're going to try to get to before time runs out. Mr. Williams, prior to you going to the FBI, was there any thought about going into sports management as you eventually did?
0: Ultimately, that's what I wanted to work for the leagues and or a team.
1: Mm-hmm.
0: And so I was an FBI agent. When I became an FBI agent, I thought I was going to retire as an FBI agent, but I was recruited by the U.S. attorney to be a prosecutor, a federal prosecutor, even though I had no experience in the court, but he saw something in me. So I left the FBI in order to do that. And then as I was a prosecutor, a young prosecutor, the NFL recruited me to work for the NFL. And so I asked Chris Droney, our U.S. attorney, what should I do? I just got here. And he said, hey, man, go do it, because those jobs don't come along too often. And then I'll keep this job open for you. You can always come back. And so I went to the NFL and worked for the NFL in the league office for 2 years. And when you're in the league office, you're getting a lot of exposure to a lot of the teams. And so one of the teams hired me. They recruited me and hired me, the Jacksonville Jaguars. And I went down to Jacksonville for 3 years and worked there in the front office as an attorney and ran a couple of departments before the NBA recruited me. And I went to the NBA as the president of one of their D League teams, which is now the G League. I ran the Charleston, South Carolina D League team.
1: Before we start talking about your dedication to community, talk to us about the book you wrote.
0: My book is a survival guide, How Not to Get Killed by the Police. I wrote this as an essay, actually, for my son when he was in utero. He wasn't even born yet, and he's 13 now. So it was about 14 years ago. And I wrote it because there was a lot going on between cops and the community. And I wanted to find a way to give the community tools for engaging with cops, especially on traffic stops. I was arrested when I was up in Newport on vacation in 1994. And I was arrested because I fit the description of somebody who did something violent earlier in that day. But it wasn't me. At the time, I was an FBI agent. And so it took about 3 hours for them to figure it all out. I was handcuffed. I was arrested. I was in the back seat of the cruiser. But I knew what to do in order to get home safely, to get out of that situation. I knew I had to comply and then complain later. And so I got out of it. And I didn't go to jail that night. And years later, I thought it would be appropriate to use that story when I was writing my essay to my son, because I wanted my son just to know how to engage with the police. And then everything started to implode between law enforcement and the community with Trayvon and Michael Brown. And so I said, you know what, it's worth it to edit this essay for public consumption and just get it out there as a book. And that's what I did. And we've gone through tens of thousands, if not 100,000, of those books, distributing them across the country by law enforcement. Even with that provocative title, law enforcement is one of the biggest advocates for the book because it makes them safe. And it's really pro-cop and pro-community at the same time. So that's why I wrote the book for my son. And now I have a daughter as well who's 18 months younger than him. And I wanted them to know how to engage with the police.
1: Well, I like that phrase, comply instead of complain. I think I'm going to use that for a while, if you don't mind.
0: Oh, I don't know that I am the one who created it, but comply and complain is you just get home safely and then make sure you file charges or file complaints with everybody afterwards.
1: Okay, talk to us about dedication to community.
0: So dedication to community, D2C, is not-for-profit, a national nonprofit organization that we founded about 20 years ago to educate society about justice. We started with economic justice. We wanted people to know how to thrive in society, given the experiences of our faculty. They tell their stories, and their stories tell the audiences how they were able to thrive, even through challenges, all the human challenges we go through. And then as we were doing that, about 10 years into it, everything started to implode. With law enforcement, I'd already written the book and I was doing a book tour with it. And we thought, you know what, we need to incorporate what we're doing into what we're doing. We need to incorporate law enforcement community relations because of our backgrounds. I have a lot of people who we work with at D2C who are former cops, judges, people in the legal system. And so that's why we incorporated it in. And now we address five pillars of justice: economic, social, criminal, procedural, and restorative justice. About 75% of the work we do is with law enforcement and teaching law enforcement how to engage better with the community while still teaching the community at large how to better communicate and engage with law enforcement. It's a dual-sided equation where both parties have to take the right action in order to come to some positive outcome. Well, we have a storied history in America. You know, slave patrols were the beginnings of our law enforcement system, at least in the Southeast in America. So that storied history has been passed down through generations. The distrust has been passed down through generations. So there are folks in our nation who may have not ever had a bad incident with law enforcement, but because of the generational distrust, the trust does not exist. So it's not as if we arrived here one day. We've been here for generations. We've just not fully acknowledged where we came from so that we can correct it. We are doing a better job now, but there's still the remnants of that storied history. And law enforcement is now starting to understand that it's not about knocking down doors and arresting folks. That's like 5% of what should be happening. 95% of what should be happening is proactive. We should be pouring into communities and getting them to be our partners so that they can help us to have a safe existence, thriving in the communities that they love. So that's, we've been here. We've been here for generations. We just need both parties to come together as partners instead of adversaries.
1: I understand. And speaking of understanding, I understand that you are at your second annual Community Trust National Symposium. Talk to us about that.
0: Yeah, Dr. Randy Nelson came to me one day, and he's heavily embedded in the space with law enforcement and community. And he said, we need to have some kind of symposium. Are you down? And I said, absolutely. Let's do it. So every year in Miami for the past 2 years, and we're planning next year's already, we hold a National Trust Symposium with law enforcement command staff from around the country so that we can get them to learn and explore new ideas for engaging with the communities they serve and then lead through that prism with their staff. And it was extremely successful. We're really looking forward to next year. We're already planning for it.
1: I understand the focus of this year was on mental, emotional, and physical health and wellness.
0: Yes. Yes, it was on wellness and performance, and especially mental health, because it's one of those things that we abandoned, I think, a long time ago. We need to concentrate more on our societal, the people in society, our mental health, because we've all been through a lot, especially over the last 5-6 years with COVID. We've been through a lot, but law enforcement officers go through a lot every day with the trauma that is inflicted upon them because of just what they do, whether it's car accidents and seeing some fatalities or homicides or suicides, domestic abuse. All of that is traumatic, and law enforcement officers are human beings. So they take that with them, and then it ends up surfacing in other ways if it's not addressed. So we thought it was very important to address it. One out of every 2 days, a law enforcement officer takes her or his own life. And that statistic hasn't changed for years. And we need to change that statistic. So this was a very important protocol for us this year at the National Symposium.
1: How important is for communities and law enforcement, particularly law enforcement, to look like the communities in which they serve?
0: I think it's important, extremely important, to have diversity amongst law enforcement personnel. I don't buy into black neighborhoods need to have black cops. That I've seen, and Tommy Norman, who's on our faculty, he's out of North Little Rock, Arkansas. He's an officer down there. He's a very popular individual on social media, has millions of followers. He's a white guy who patrols a predominantly black neighborhood, and they love him. They love him. He's family to them. And it's not, they see color. They know he's a white man, but they love him because he loves them. So I don't think it's an absolute necessity that we have Latin and Hispanic people in Latin and Hispanic communities and white communities and black communities. I think if you have good people in those communities, the community will embrace them and accept them and welcome them. But I do believe we should have diverse workforces. Absolutely. We need more diversity in law enforcement.
1: Besides your dedication to community, you also have a media and marketing group. Talk to us about that.
0: Yeah, Williams Media and Marketing Group is a company that I founded about 25 years ago to produce projects in the digital space and film, video, TV. And so that's what we do. It's a project-based company. We work on projects, and we've produced some films, some short films. One of them is called "I Got Your Back," and that is in cooperation with D2C that we did that. It was it's about an experience in Yonkers between the police and the community, and how they brought both parties together in such an incredible way. It's on YouTube. It sits there. It's a 15-minute short that has been widely accepted by communities and law enforcement.
1: M. Quinton Williams, founder and CEO of Dedication to Community, chairman and CEO of Williams Media and Marketing Group, LLC, attorney, author, international speaker, former FBI agent and former federal prosecutor, and former executive with the National Football League and the National Basketball Association. 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
8: 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Yeah, that happened.

wasn't really made, you know, to be a song, you know, it's more of a vibe, it's the light slow, it's the sexual infrastructure of lovemaking.

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1: I love what I do, and a lot of people look up to me and you know want to do what I do, and I always tell them, like, yo, it's worth it if you're strong enough. Mm-hmm. How many people are willing to look a six-figure, guaranteed bi-weekly check with great health insurance, 9-to-5, work-life balance, friends, something stable, and say, I would forego all of that to build something, be broke the whole time I'm doing it for a maybe chance that it works out. A maybe chance. Most people don't want to do that, or they think they do, and when they hit their first roadblock, I got a lot of friends and a lot of people who I've met along the journey. I've been working on this pretty much for the better part of 3 years now, and I've had a lot of people who had more money, who had more pedigree, who had better experience, who had better connections, who did not make it as far as I did because they hit their first roadblock. We ran out of money. Or I can't find an engineer to join my team at a price I can afford. Or none of these investors are biting on this. Or this, and that. You know, and they give up.
2: Dustin G. Bell, co-founder and CEO of Cardio. Becoming an entrepreneur, one has to identify a niche that aligns with their interests and market needs and create a comprehensive business plan. In 2020, the inspiration behind the fitness app was born. Struggling with cardio workouts after graduating from the University of Kentucky during the COVID-19 pandemic, Bell knew he had to do something. This realization prompted him to create an app that would transform a dull exercise into something fun. Cardio is a fitness app turning your outdoor walking and running into a giant team game of turf war. As you track your walks and runs, you claim that area of town with your team, and you can steal or defend it from others walking and running individuals and clubs in your city. Recently, Bell pitched his gamified movement app company in Shark Tank Season 16, Episode 1. I'm John L. Hansen, Jr., and welcome to another edition of In Black America. On this week's program, Cardio with co-founder and CEO Dustin G. Bell, Part 2, In Black America.
1: You know, I had several different tiers of how I thought about it. The first tier was just to get on and make good TV. Because one thing that people don't know about Shark Tank also is that there are 160-ish companies, maybe even more than that, that actually go and film. And only about 80 of them will actually make TV. So beyond the process of how difficult it is to even get to the point where you film Shark Tank, to actually get on TV is also like another 50-50. It's a flip of a coin if you're even going to make TV. So my first focus, going back to why I counted at 10%, even though I was cool with 15%, is just to make good television. Because I didn't expect to get a deal, or if I did, I didn't think it was going to be a deal I liked or from a shark that I wanted. So I wanted to just make sure that no matter what happens, we're just going to air. The episode is going to make it to TV.
2: With limited job opportunities after graduating from the University of Kentucky during the pandemic, Dustin G. Bell found himself sleeping on the couch in his father's attic and losing motivation to work out or engage in outdoor cardio. During this time, he came up with an idea for a fitness software. After reflecting on how Pokemon Go gained popularity and demonstrated that those who would not have normally been outside were more willing to do so in a gamified way. Fast forward, he decided to pack up his belongings and move

0: Yeah, so who were part of your team?
1: A lot of people. So the funny part is that I talk to people all the time. They're like, yo, how'd you go about executing on this? You know, what skills did you have? What experience did you have? I had none. You know, I'm not an engineer. I went to school for marketing, so I didn't know how to build apps. I never designed apps. I had no money. I was not a runner, so I didn't have a vast experience with running apps. I had never led a team of engineers. I also had no money because I was basically making enough to survive. So it was definitely not enough for me to pay, you know, $10,000 a month for engineers. So I sent a ton of DMs. I sent about 400 DMs over a 3-ish month span to a bunch of
0: DM.
1: A direct message. That's what the kids.
0: Okay.
1: But a direct message to a bunch of engineers on LinkedIn asking them to, hey, basically quit your job and work with me for free. And all of them said no, obviously, because they're not, you know, idiots. So they all said no. But one of them, you know, connected me with the founder of Pokemon Go. So I reached out to him, sent him a message. He responded. And then long story short, we ended up getting a $50,000 investment from him and his team at Pokemon Go. And then with that, I was able to then convince my CTO to quit his job. Funny enough, he was working at LinkedIn, DM on LinkedIn, got him to leave LinkedIn through LinkedIn. That's funny. But got him to quit his job. And then he worked with me and he's the person who built the original app.
0: You recently was profiled on the first episode of season 16 for Shark Tank. Talk to us, one, why did you want to be on the program and how was that process?
1: Yeah, well, first off, why I wanted to be on, I mean, it's Shark Tank. You know, it's the Super Bowl of being an entrepreneur.
0: Okay.
1: Everybody wants to be on Shark Tank. Millions of people see your business. It blows up your brand. It makes you feel more official. And it's also just good for your company. People buy your stuff. They download your app. They recognize you and become a brand in yourself. And I always felt like growing up watching the show, I felt like I would kill it in that. I'm confident. I love to talk. And I'm witty. And I always knew as a kid I wanted to be on it. And then 16 years old, I told my mom, I'm going to be on this show. And when I am, I'm going to bring you on it with me. And so flash forward a decade, because I was 16, I'm 26 now. Flash forward a decade. Funny enough, this is another thing that people don't know. I didn't even apply to be on Shark Tank. Somebody from Shark Tank reached out to me and asked, hey, man, I saw you on somewhere. He didn't even remember where he said he saw me, but he saw me somewhere and said, yeah, I like this kid. I like his app. I like his energy. I like his persona. I think he'd be good on camera. I think he'd be a fun guy to have on. And so he reached out to me. I initially thought it was a scam because, you know, just why would somebody reach out to me? It's like, you know, the prom queen reaching out to like the wallflower nerd and asking him to dance. You know, that's not how this works. It's supposed to be the other way around, you know? So I didn't believe it. But then after I did my due diligence, realized he was legit, reached out back to him. We had a chat. He expedited me through the application process. That in itself was, you know, several months of back and forth on things I needed to get approved from legal, getting the app ready, preparing the pitch, thinking about who I needed to pitch to, what I needed to say. So it was a process. It was not easy. It was not always fun. But finally we got on. We filmed the episode back in June. And then, you know, obviously we closed the deal with two sharks. That was awesome, getting Damon John and then another guy, Rashawn Williams, guest shark, but awesome dude, you know, early investor in Coinbase, DoorDash, Lyft, minority owner for the Atlanta Falcons. Both very successful, powerful black men who I look up to. So getting them to be, you know, part of this journey with me and give me advice and the money, of course, was a great opportunity for me. And then, you know, now that the episode is out, we were on the season premiere. We were the headline pitch of the season. People still tell me to this day, they see my face on commercials on ABC during college game day and stuff like that because they've been running my episode as part of their advertising campaign for the season. You know, it's a very surreal feeling, and it was something that I envisioned for almost a decade up to that point. So actually having it happen and it being such a big success was, you know, drinking true.
0: Now, prior to that, when you went on the program, was there amount of money that you was looking for versus equity in your company?
1: Yeah. So, you know, the main thing that they make you do on Shark Tank, of course, is pitch and say, I want this much money for this percentage of my company, right? So I went in there initially asking for $150,000 for 5%. Now, the thing is, I've watched a lot of Shark Tank in my day, John, and I knew going into it, I was not going to get the number that I asked for.
0: Right.
1: I just knew that. So I came in asking for 150 at 5. I knew I wasn't going to get it. I actually wanted like 150 at 10 or 15. And I knew if I asked for that up front, they was going to walk me down at 20, 25. So I knew, let's start at 5. They might say 25. I'll meet them at 15.
0: Work your way to 15, guys.
1: Now, what was funny about it is that they initially countered 150 at 15% immediately. Now, the thing is, that was the number I wanted. And so I immediately wanted to be like, deal, we're done. It's over. Bye. But I realized, all right, we got to make good television. So I countered. I made a fake counter. I didn't even care. I'm like, ah, what about 10%? It was so funny. Like, Mark Cuban lost his mind. Oh, Destin, no.

0: oh, you blew him. You know, Kevin O'Leary, Mr. Wonderful, he's killing me. He's like, oh, your mom's watching the episode right now saying you should have took the deal, bozo, and da da. And I'm not going to lie, I was freaking out. They did a really good job of cutting me to look good. As the kids say, I would have lost a little bit of aura because I, unfortunately, freaked out a little bit. I will acknowledge. I'm like, whoa, hey, my bad. You know what? How about 17.5%, 20%? You know, I feel bad. But, you know, we ended up coming to a really good deal at 150 at 15%. And, you know, getting a buy one, get one for Sharks is a deal I like. I used to get buy one, get one Twix bars at, you know, Family Dollar. I think buy one, get one for Sharks is a lot better. So I'm happy with the deal I made.
1: Now, when you look at the deal that you make, obviously the money is important, but also advertising your brand and having access to these two individuals is worth more than what they gave you.
0: Oh, exponentially. 150 grand in the grand scheme of things isn't a lot of money. You know, we had already raised about 300,000 the same month that we went on that show. So the money was never the biggest thing. You know, I had several different tiers of how I thought about it. The first tier was just to get on and make good TV. Because one thing that people don't know about Shark Tank also is that there are 160-ish companies, maybe even more than that, that actually go and film. And only about 80 of them will actually make TV. So beyond the process of how difficult it is to even get to the point where you film Shark Tank, to actually get on TV is also like another 50-50. It's a flip of a coin if you're even going to make TV. So my first focus, going back to why I counted at 10%, even though I was cool with 15, is just to make good television. Because I didn't expect to get a deal, or if I did, I didn't think it was going to be a deal I liked or from a shark that I wanted. So I wanted to just make sure that no matter what happens, we're just going to air. The episode is going to make it to TV. And then the second one was, of course, to get a deal. You know, I want a deal. I want good terms. I want to be sharks who can be valuable to the company. And then the third one was get my mom to be on TV with me, which I don't know if we're going to talk about that a little bit later, but I was able to finesse that one at the end. But, you know, they're way more important than just the money that they got. And I mean, even off of that, I've had so many people reach out to me independently. I've had people who wanted me to do speaking engagements and gigs, talk to their students, mentor them. I've had people, you know, pay for me to do those things, which has never happened to me before. And then on top of that, you know, for the business, it was great. You know, we got thousands of downloads within a day, and then we just kept that momentum running. Even now, it's been like almost 3 weeks since the episode aired, and we're still seeing these residual tailwinds. We had people from CNBC and Forbes and Blavity and Afrotech and all these different places reach out to us, want to use our app, got all these new opportunities from it. I mean, just across the board, it has been a huge opportunity beyond getting the money and getting the sharks, just being on TV, and then not only having those two people give us money, but then also make phone calls on my behalf, connect me to people, and then put their brand with mine to make me look more legit. And when I reach out to people, instead of them leaving me on red, they call me. It's a very solid feeling. It feels great.
1: This is In Black America. We'll be back with more of our conversation in a moment.
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1: If you're just joining us, I'm Johnny Johansson Jr., and you're listening to In Black America from KUT Radio. And we're speaking with Dustin George Bell, co-founder and CEO of Cardio. Talk to us about having your mom on television.
0: Yeah, my mom is a really important person to me. You know, when I was growing up, I wasn't always as polished as I presented you today,
1: yes,
0: John.
1: Sir. Yes, sir.
0: it took me a little bit. You know, I had a lot of smoothing out on the edges over the years, and my mother was one of the very first people to invest in me because a lot of people saw me as a troublemaker, bad grades, cut school, get in fights, get suspended at school, all these different types of things that I did when I was younger. My mom always saw past that, you know, he's different. You know, he's not a school, he's not an academic, he doesn't care about things he doesn't care about. He's not good at homework, but he's a smart kid. He's not good at listening, but he's good at talking. And she invested in the things that I was really good at. And, you know, when I was 16, like I said, you know, my mom, me and her were watching Shark Tank every week. I used to have a really bad lisp and a stutter. I wasn't a very good public speaker back then. And my mother told me at a young age that a guy like you who wants to talk as much as he does needs to be good at it. And one of the things that we did to improve my speaking was watch Shark Tank. That was the reason we started watching it. Even before I was really legitimately interested in business, we would watch Shark Tank just so I could learn how to present my ideas succinctly, charismatically, persuasively, and all that type of stuff. And when I was 16, and I said, yo, I actually want to be on this show. I made the decision I want to be on it. Me and my mom, we were locked in. Every time I've done a business event, my mother has, to the best of her ability, always supported it. Whether it was $50 to do this, or it was her flying to Austin to help me with that, or if it was me calling her at 1 in the morning and asking, yo, mom, what do you think about this? my mom has always been there for me. So when it came time for me to actually be on Shark Tank, I made sure to the best of my ability that she would be there. Now, here's the funny part. Shark Tank was actually extremely against it at first because they said you can only be on with people who are equity partners in your business. Mm-hmm. I know she's your mom and she's your rock and she's your confidant and your pseudo chief of staff, but she's not actually, so she can't come. So when we flew, because we flew to LA to film the episode, when we flew to LA, they told me that she couldn't come unless we paid for her out of pocket. So I'm like, screw it. So we paid for her. And then at first, they're like, leave her at the hotel. And I said, oh, well, could I bring her to the green room with me at least? I don't want her to just be waiting. I could be here for hours. And I said, okay, fine. She can come to the green room. And then when we get to the green room, I'm like, oh, but wouldn't it be cool if before the episode started, she was with me in the lobby? We give a little prayer. We hug each other. We say some kind words. You know, it's a family show. It's a family business type deal. And like, that's actually a great idea. Let's get makeup, hair. Let's put some cardio gear on her. Yeah. And then as I go in there, if you watch the episode, I was planting the seeds. Again, my first goal, make good TV. My second goal, get some money. Third goal, get my mom on TV. So one and two were going pretty good. But throughout the process, I was like, all right, I need to sprinkle my mom in here. Mm-hmm. So when Lori, one of the other sharks on the show, Lori was out very early. And I just threw in, oh, by the way, Lori, my mom says you're her favorite shark. Oh, you guys are tied for second, but Lori, you're her favorite. Oh, that's cute. Then later, when they asked, like, you know, what's your why? Why are you here? Why do you want to do this? I'm like, oh, well, you know, my mother, I want to create generational wealth. I want to be able to provide for her and my kids and anybody else in my family who's been there for me. And my mom is back there right now waiting for me to get a deal. And I'm not leaving without one. And they're like, oh. Mm-hmm. And then they said, oh, 15%. I'm like, ooh, can I ask my mom what she thinks about it? And then they say, oh, well, go get your mom. Go get your mom. Bring her in the tank. Let's see. Let's ask her directly. So I said, and they cut this part, but I literally said, oh, bleep. Like, for real? I broke character for a moment. And then I got to bring her out on the Shark Tank. You know, everybody got to see her and talk to her. And, you know, we got to have that big moment where we embrace and talk to each other. And, you know, we got to hug Damon and Rashawn together, take some group photos. It was an awesome experience. It was honestly a dream come true. I think that was honestly more meaningful to me than getting a deal and being on TV was getting to do it with my mom.
1: I heard that. Dustin, before we run out of time, how does the deal with Shark Tank affect your other investors?
0: Well, I'll be honest, they're not the best terms for everybody else. They definitely talked about, you know, what it looks like for future rounds and their investment and their dilution and whatnot. But they also recognize that a small piece of something is better than a big piece of nothing. You know, mm-hmm. Shark Tank is an investment in your business that might not, on an economic level, on a blind taste test, be the best thing that you ever had. But the exposure and the opportunity and then also the collaboration of having those sharks, that in itself is worth so much more than the equity they gave up. And at the end of the day, the person who lost the most equity is me. Mm-hmm. That was 15% of my baby. You know, okay. Y'all got 2% here and 8% there. I used to have 100%.
1: Okay.
0: It was 100% all of me before y'all got here. And I've been allowing people to whittle away at my pie throughout this journey. But I'm willing to do that because I recognize that even if I walk away with 12% of this, but we sell it for $100 million, I'm going to make a lot more than I would at some corporate sales job at Oracle. No offense to Oracle. They use my app and I love Oracle a lot. But I don't want to be an SDR at Oracle. I want to build an app that Oracle uses for their employees and I get paid to do so. And, I'm willing to make those caveats.
1: Talk to us about the app itself. What does it do?
0: Yeah, so Cardio is a gamified movement app. It turns your outdoor walking and running into a giant team game of turf war. So let's say that you're walking around UT's campus and you're on Team UT. As you walk around all the buildings and schools and all these other areas around campus, you would track your mile pace, your distance, your calories, your route, the locations and landmarks you move past. But that area, almost like a game of capture flag, would be captured for your team by you moving through it. Other teams, let's say Texas A&M, for instance. If a person from Texas A&M decided to make the drive from College Station and do a run around UT's campus, they would steal UT's campus from Team UT. Whoever walked that area before them would get notified, oh, this person stole this area from you, and the only way to get it back is to go out there, walk, run, crawl, cartwheel, whatever it is that you want to do to move. And the idea is to add this layer of social dynamicism and gamification on top of the outdoor walking and running that people should be doing to hopefully make it a more enjoyable experience for them. Like I said, the idea of it was if Pokemon Go was a running app.
1: Obviously, there's been some highs. Talk to us about the lows and getting to where you are right now.
0: Man, I used to live in my car and eat peanut butter out of a spoon, man. Like, I was paying for an extended stay hotel of $60 a day, and I was paying by the day.
1: Okay.
0: So, I mean, there was a lot of moments. I mean, even when I was on Shark Tank, We only had $2 in the bank account because we hadn't received some funding yet from some investors that we had closed deals on. So I was out there with the confidence of a made man with $1.92 in his bank account. I actually had to get somebody to cash at me money to have a celebratory dinner the next day because I didn't have it because I was investing all that money into the business. I had no money for myself. So there was a lot of struggle that's going to come. It's not over. We're on the 20-yard line. A lot of people talking to me like I'm a made man because I was on TV. But, you know, we're on the 20-yard line. We got a long way to go before we get to the end zone. And there will be more tough times ahead. There was plenty behind me. But, you know, like I said, I love the game. So I don't really care. I was built for it.
1: Long term, where you see yourself and the company 5-10 years down the road?
0: 5-10 years down the road, I would like to say I've already sold it for a sizable amount of money. Okay. I roll that money over for a nice sabbatical and treat my lady to a much needed vacation. But honestly, for myself, I just see myself keep doing this over and over again until eventually I have a wife and kids and they tell me I got to hang it up. You know, I don't think cardio is going to be the biggest thing I ever do. I think this is not my Tesla or SpaceX. This is like Zip 2. A lot of people don't even know what Zip 2 is, but it was Elon's first major win all the way back in 95 and 99. He made a bunch of money off it. Nobody even remembers it because in the grand scheme of all the things he did afterward, you know, it was small things. It was a very, very small thing. I would like to say that in 5 to 10 years, Shark Tank won't even be in the top 10 accomplishments of my life. I won't even mention it unless it's something like, oh yeah, that old thing. That's where I would like to be in my life.
1: When you look back at where you are today, how did the Von Altman School Entrepreneur Center get you to where you are and get you to thinking in that mindset?
0: Oh, the Von Altman Center is amazing. You know, I was a very young, wide-eyed kid. I didn't know much. You know, I didn't even know what entrepreneurship was. I had called hustling my whole life. I never even knew that there was a word. And it took me forever to be able to spell it. I don't even know if I can spell it now properly without a little bit of help. But at that time, you know, I was just going around campus and trying to talk to all the professors and people I could talk to. And the thing is, a lot of people, when I talk to them about being an entrepreneur, especially as a scrappy kid who doesn't know much, he just got wide eyes and he might not actually be able to follow through with it. A lot of people didn't take me very seriously. Like, he's just talking. He's not ready to do this. They were one of the few groups that initially were like, yo, okay, this is what you want to do. They gave me this book called The Lean Startup. And they said, you know what, if you serious, here's this book. It's like 300 pages. It's all about startups. Read it. I read it in like a week, came back to him with a full report on like what I learned from it, how I was going to activate on it. They said, okay, this kid's not playing around. And they gave me my first funding. It, mind you, it wasn't a lie. It was $250 mm-hmm. for my first college company, the one I mentioned, the marketing company. But at the time, $250 was a lot of money to me. I was making like $8 an hour. So that was about 30 hours of work for me. So I was a lot of money at the time. And, you know, all the mentorship and opportunity and really just belief. Everybody always talks about money and they talk about opportunities and all these things that are required to be a great entrepreneur. But I think really the main thing you need from people is just belief, like genuine belief, not like, oh yeah, you could accomplish it maybe sort of, and they don't really care and they don't invest in that, but more so like somebody who legitimately puts their neck on the line to say that I endorse this kid. I think he's solid. I think that he has something and I'm willing to invest in him. I'm willing to put my life, my neck on the line, you know, to co-sign him and give him the opportunities that people like him typically don't get. And they were one of the very first groups to do that. So, I mean, I always have a lot of love and respect for those guys.
1: Talk to us about the commitment one has to have when your effort is dependent on what you do that day to support yourself.
0: I talk to a lot of people who want to be entrepreneurs, some younger than me, some older than me, some from different backgrounds, wealthy, even poorer than mine, all that type of stuff, right? And they always say, I want to do this, I want to do that. I'm like, look, man, I love what I do, and a lot of people look up to me and you know want to do what I do, and I always tell them, like, yo, it's worth it if you're strong enough. Mm-hmm. How many people are willing to look a six-figure guaranteed biweekly check with great health insurance, 9-to-5 work-life balance, friends, something stable, and say, I would forego all of that to build something, be broke the whole time I'm doing it for a maybe chance that mm-hmm. it works out. A maybe chance. Most people don't want to do that, or they think they do, and when they hit their first roadblock, I got a lot of friends and a lot of people who I've met along the journey. I've been working on this pretty much for the better part of 3 years now, and I've had a lot of people who had more money, who had more pedigree, who had better experience, who had better connections, who did not make it as far as I did because they hit their first roadblock. We ran out of money, or I can't find an engineer to join my team at a price I can afford, or none of these investors are biting on this, or this, and that, you know, and they give up. And you know, the only thing I could ever tell anybody is that if you love this game, you genuinely gotta love it. You can't love the outcome. You gotta love the journey. if you're doing this because you want to fly on a private jet and get to party with Damon John and da da da, it's not going to happen. Or if it does happen, it's going to take many, many, many years. I'm a lucky man in a lot of ways that things have happened for me as quickly as they did. But, you know, for a lot of people, they are starving entrepreneurs for a very, very long time. And you got to love working on this more than you enjoy going on vacation. I've only been on one vacation in the last like 5 years. And my mom kind of forced me to even do that when I was working part of the time I was there. But you got to love it more than vacation. You got to love it more than dating. You got to love it more than a nice car. You got to love it more than the respect of your peers. You got to love it more than sleep. You got to love it more than good food. You're going to have to eat peanut butter out of a jar with a spoon sometimes. If you're willing to do that, then I mean, it's for you. And if you're not, then hopefully you don't have to. I pray for anybody who wants to do this that they don't come to that, because it wasn't always great for me. It was a very tough time, physically, mentally, emotionally, definitely financially. I love the game enough to suffer for it.
1: How do you go about selecting your team? I found it interesting in some of the research that I did prior to this conversation that when you interview people, it's not about interviewing them for, yes, the job that you want them to perform, but they need, you all need to be compatible.
0: Oh, yeah. I like to describe... And I try to say this in the nicest way possible. I would describe being co-founders in an early stage startup like marriage without makeup sex. Because unfortunately, business is not always going to be good. We're going to run out of money. I'm going to screw up. You're going to screw up. We're going to be misaligned. You know, it's great when money's flowing and everything's going well and nothing is broken in the app and users are flocking in and all that. But then there are moments when you run out of money or you're not seeing the growth that you want. And it's like, well, is it my fault? Is it your fault? Well, you didn't build this thing fast enough. Well, you didn't make these TikToks. You didn't run your ads this way. You didn't. And you just have to sit there and deal with that. On top of that, there's all these different things that you don't even think about. Like, what happens if we run out of money? Can you afford to not have a salary for 6 months? If you get married, is your spouse going to support doing something unstable like this? Do you go out every other night? Do I go out every night? Maybe I might be resentful of the fact that you out in the club at 2 a.m. while I'm sending emails.
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1: I knew I didn't want to be a dentist, but I didn't have the strength to tell my daddy I wasn't going to do that. He wanted me to be a baseball player and a dentist. And that's the only sport I resisted both of those because I wanted to be me. And I didn't know who I was. But when I left Howard, I was going back. We stopped in North Carolina, and I ran to the top of a mountain just because I was frustrated and I needed to burn up some energy while my parents were in a meeting. And from the top of Kings Mountain, North Carolina, I looked out and the world just made sense. And I realized everything I saw, you know, the corn had a purpose, the sunflowers had a purpose, the pine trees had a purpose, the clouds had a purpose, everything had a purpose. And I said, whoever made all this couldn't have made me with no purpose. So there's got to be a purpose for me too.
2: The Honorable Andrew J. Young, civil rights legend, former UN ambassador, congressman, and mayor of Atlanta, Georgia. In the 1960s, Young helped change this country as a leader in the civil rights movement. His legacy includes being a civic activist, elected official, groundbreaking ambassador, social entrepreneur, and advisor to presidents. Currently, he leads the Andrew J. Young Foundation's effort to develop and support new generations of visionary leaders who will create sustainable global approaches to economic development, poverty alleviation, and the challenge of hunger. Young was a close confidant to the late Dr. Martin Luther King Jr. and a key strategist and negotiator during campaigns that led to the passage of the Civil Rights Act of 1964 and the Voting Rights Act of 1965. This past spring, Young was in Austin, Texas, to participate in the Summit on Race in America at the LBJ Presidential Library on the campus of the University of Texas at Austin. I'm Johnny Ohanson, Jr., and welcome to another edition of In Black America. On this week's program, an exclusive interview with civil rights legend, the Honorable Andrew J. Young, In Black America.
1: Reverend C.T. Vivian was really the first one to have a sit-in. Mm-hmm. He had a sit-in in Peoria, Illinois, in 1947. Okay. That was way before Montgomery and Martin Luther King. We're going to his 96th birthday next month. He's still with us. He was a freedom rider. He worked with us from beginning to end, and he's still on the case. James Bevel. James Bevel was a genius, but he was also very eccentric, maybe even crazy. But Dr. King used to say that all of us are certifiably insane, because you got to be kind of crazy to think that you can change America with no money, no organization. I mean, we had nothing but the Spirit of the Lord moving in our hearts, and yet it changed.
2: When one speaks with the Honorable Andrew J. Young, you can still see it on his face and hear it in his voice, the passion and commitment he still has for the call for social justice. As executive director of the Southern Christian Leadership Conference in 1964, he was on the front line during America's darkest days. Born and raised in a segregated New Orleans, Young first attended Dillard University in the city, then attended Howard University, and earned a divinity degree in 1955 from Harvard Theological Seminary. Working as a young pastor in Thomasville, Georgia, he first became part of the movement when he organized voter registration drives. In 1970, his first attempt to electric politics, he lost, but with a new campaign finance chairman. In 1972, he was elected to Congress, becoming the first African-American representative from the Deep South since Reconstruction. He was reelected in 1974 and again in 1976. In 1981, he was elected mayor of Atlanta, Georgia. This past spring, In Black America sat down with Young for an exclusive interview during his stay in Austin as a participant in the Summit on Race in America. Mr. Young, tell us, what was New Orleans like back in the 1940s and 50s?
1: Well, you know, strangely enough, it was segregated, But I had to deal with segregation, and I, from 4 years old on, because, you know, the Nazi Party headquarters was 50 yards from where I was born. There was an Irish grocery store and an Italian bar, and I was right in the middle. And then I had to go to Valina C. Jones School, which was a public school in another neighborhood that was called the Bucket of Blood, because there was so much fighting and stuff going on there. And I was younger than everybody and smaller than everybody. So my daddy told me, said, look, you're never going to be big enough to beat everybody. So you need to learn to fight, because if you know how to fight, you don't have to fight nearly as much. He said, but you're not going to win many fights. See, he said, but you probably outrun a lot of people, but you won't feel good running from problems.
2: I was going to ask you, I read that your father hired a fighter to teach you and your brother how to fight?
1: Well, he was a dentist, and we lived near the Coliseum, mm-hmm. where the boxers trained. So when they had need for dental work and no money, he would fix their teeth free, but then he'd make them take us to the gym to teach us how to box. And his notion was, you need to know, he said, so that even when you get in a fight, you might get beat, but you need to let them know that they've been in a fight, and you won't have to fight that much.
2: I understand. What were some of your favorite subjects while you were in school?
1: Recess. Manual training. I learned, I guess I sort of like math and science. I didn't like school, but I like certain teachers. And whatever they were teaching, I happened to like it. And usually those were teachers that liked me and put up with me. But school for me was learning to get along with other people. I mean, I was, again, I went to school young, and I was small. And ironically, you know, Martin Luther King went to college at 15. Okay. And Maynard Jackson at 14. I went at 15. And my buddies were just coming back from the military. Right. So David Dinkins, who became mayor of New York, was sort of one of my mentors. He'd been a Marine, been an officer in the Marines, and came back to go to school after being in the Marine Corps, and he sort of kind of looked out for me. But I was 15, he was about 25, 24.
2: You went to Dillard for a year, then you transferred to Howard. Why the move?
1: Because I grew up on Dillard's campus. My mother and father went to Dillard, and I needed to get out of town, and I needed to get away from there, because everybody thought of me as a little boy there, and I wanted to be a man.
2: We'll be back with more in Black America after this message. Now, on with our conversation. You was anticipating on becoming a dentist, but obviously you got the call. How did you know that you were suited for the ministry?
1: Well, I didn't know I was suited for the ministry, and I still don't know that I'm suited for the ministry. What happened was, I knew I didn't want to be a dentist, but I didn't have the strength to tell my daddy I wasn't going to do that. He wanted me to be a baseball player and a dentist, and that's the only sport I resisted both of those, because I wanted to be me, and I didn't know who I was. But when I left Howard, I was going back. We stopped in North Carolina, and I ran to the top of a mountain just because I was frustrated and I needed to burn up some energy while my parents were in a meeting. And from the top of Kings Mountain, North Carolina, I looked out and the world just made sense. And I realized everything I saw, you know, the corn had a purpose, the sunflowers had a purpose, the pine trees had a purpose, the clouds had a purpose, everything had a purpose. And I said, whoever made all this couldn't have made me with no purpose. So there's got to be a purpose for me too. I didn't know what it was and I didn't care, but I said, I'm going to just, there's something that I'm supposed to do in life that nobody else can do.
2: Tell us about the first church you pastored in, what, Marion, Alabama?
1: Well, I was sent to Marion, Alabama, and I was sent to run a recreation program for the summer. And I didn't know I was going to have to preach. And they put me in a rooming house that was over a jig joint. And all night long they played Lordy, Lordy, Lordy, Miss Claudia, and One Mint Julep all night long. And I was trying to think of, you know, what am I gonna preach about? And I don't know what happened, but I got through. And I think, though, that being in that small community, which happened to produce the woman I married, mm-hmm. but also Dr. King's wife came from that same high school, and Ralph Abernathy's wife is born in the same county. And it was a special county, produced some really smart, tough, wonderful women. And they didn't look too bad either.
2: Why did you develop an interest in Mahatma Gandhi?
1: Because I didn't see any sense in fighting and killing. I mean, I didn't want to get killed, but I didn't want to kill anybody. And Gandhi's method of non-cooperation with evil. We say non-violence, but his message was, you can't cooperate with evil. You must cooperate with the good. And so segregation was evil. And the way we challenged segregation was to refuse to cooperate. Now, we were segregated because we let ourselves be segregated. We went in the back doors. See, we drank from the colored fountain. We spent our money where they wouldn't let us work. And finally, we said, this doesn't make sense. We don't need anything they got. And so in Birmingham, when we finally pulled it off, well, they did it in Montgomery first. They just stopped riding the buses. And then they had to integrate them. In Birmingham, we just said, look, we're not going to spend our money where we can't work. And so for 90 days, 300,000 people, black people mostly, and some whites, didn't buy anything but food or medicine. Well, that shut down the whole economy. And when we explained to the business community, look, as Dr. King put it, I can't help it that I was born black, and you can't help it that you were born white. But that's an unjust situation. And we're just saying that we're not blaming you for it. We're just saying that if you want our business, we're not going to do business with you in a way that makes us feel inferior. And so when you change the way you market us, when you hire black people to work in your stores, when you take down the signs on the fountains that say black or white or colored or white, when you allow us to try on the clothes that we're going to buy or eat from the lunch counters like anybody else, then we'll bring our money back. But for 90 days, people kept their money in their pocket. And that meant that the whole business community shut down. I refuse to think that we're slipping back. And the reason is that we were so close that I was with Dr. King when President Johnson said, "We shall overcome." And we were sitting in Selma, and I saw tears drip down his eyes because we were almost there. And the next election, we lost by one vote per precinct. And we've been looking for a message ever since. I think President Johnson was the icing on the cake that Franklin Roosevelt started baking. And then all of a sudden, we slipped back. And we slipped back politically because it takes 60% of the population to make change politically. But medicine is going ahead. Technology is making rapid rise. My symbol of the future is an ad. I don't know whether it's been here in Texas, but it's a cancer cell being eaten up by another cancer cell. And it says how far technology has taken us. Now, we just have not been able to get, well, and to keep it from being racial, and I don't want to make it racial, I want it not to be racial. It's all white folks between Brexit and Europe. You know, I mean, that's got nothing to do with race. That is England, well, I don't know what they want, but they can't have it, see? It doesn't exist anymore. Now, Germany has been different, and we have 4,000 German companies in Georgia because Germany realized that they were too big for Europe. And one of the things I started working on when I was mayor was getting people who were growing too big for their own countries to come here. Now, that's also true of, I mean, almost everybody here is an immigrant, except us. And maybe we are too, coming, you know, and so making sense of this complicated world is going to take a little time. But it's happening, I think. And the thing that messes up the politics is not only the slogans and the needs, but it's when I put all my money into television, somebody advised me that I lost. When I kept the money and started knocking on doors and organizing people block by block, I haven't lost a race since.
2: When you all were engaged in this civil rights movement, was it particularly a focus on the South, or did you all envision it going national?
1: Well, I wanted it to stay in the South because that's where I was. Mm-hmm. And I frankly thought the North was much more integrated than it is. But there weren't, but I think there were about 15 people that were working for Martin Luther King when we started out. We never had more than 50. And we were doing well in the South, in smaller cities. The thing about Chicago was they had more people in black people in Chicago than they had in the whole state of Alabama. And we didn't have any more people. And we ran into different kinds of problems. We solved them and we worked with them. And there were real problems there that nonviolence worked on. But we couldn't sustain it.
2: You mentioned about the individuals working for Dr. King. We know about Hosea Williams, Ralph Abernathy, yourself, Dr. King. Who are some of the other individuals we should know about that were part of that group?
1: Well, C.T. Vivian, Reverend C.T. Vivian, was really the first one to have a sit-in. Mm-hmm. He had a sit-in in Peoria, Illinois, in 1947. That was way before Montgomery and Martin Luther King. We go into his 96th birthday next month. He's still with us. He was a freedom rider. He worked with us from beginning to end, and he's still on the case. James Bevel, James Bevel was a genius, but he was also very eccentric, maybe even crazy. But Dr. King used to say that all of us are certifiably insane, because you got to be kind of crazy to think that you can change America with no money, no organization. I mean, we had nothing but the Spirit of the Lord moving in our hearts, and yet it changed.
2: You went to SCLC in 60, then you became the executive director, I think, two to four years later. What was it about that organization that galvanized the movement?
1: Well, one, we were mostly preachers. We were all born practically in the South, and we had grown up in the South, and we had learned, like I was taught at 4 years old, don't get mad, get smart. If you lose your temper in a fight, you're going to lose the fight. See, I mean, and we knew how to, I was not afraid to talk to white folk. I didn't think there were any of them any smarter than me. We disagreed, but I didn't feel inferior. And I wouldn't let anybody, how big or how black or how white they were, make me feel. And, I mean, I got that from my grandmama. And if you have to die, you die, but die like a man. Don't give up. Don't back down. Don't chicken out. And that's the way I was raised.
2: In one of your comments during this week here in Austin, you mentioned that when you moved to Atlanta, you started answering some of the mail from Dr. King. What kind of letters were he receiving then?
1: Well, most of his mail was congratulating him, asking him questions about things. Mm-hmm. But he had some hate mail, too. And we made it a point to answer all of it. And you didn't have a lot of time to think about it because there were so many of them. But that gave me a chance to, I think that's the way I got closer to him, that was what he was worried about. He was worried about getting his mail answered, and I answered his mail.
2: Why was it important for Dr. King, and I read some things, that you weren't really in favor of him going back to Memphis because you all didn't really know the lay of the land there?
1: Yeah, no. Nobody wanted him to go to Memphis. In the first place, he was exhausted. He had taken on too much, and we had run out of time. We were running out of money, and we had enough, we thought, to get to Washington for the Poor People's Campaign, but we didn't know why we were taking on another movement. He felt, though, that he could not pass by the sanitation workers, and it was his call to Jerusalem. Mm-hmm. I think he knew his death was close.
2: You sandwiched in between Maynard Jackson the first time and then Maynard Jackson the second time. What do you think of your biggest accomplishment as mayor of Atlanta?
1: I think Maynard built the airport. Built it with no government funds. Mm-hmm. We built it with private Wall Street money. And once it was built, we opened it up in December 1981, and I became mayor in January 1982, so my job to fill it. And so we built an international terminal, and we brought in airlines from all over the world. We expanded the employment there. We made sure that it started out that 25% of every contract was done by a minority contractor. I raised it to 35% and then 40%. And it just, well, then I think we brought the Olympics in. But before the Olympics, I started bringing in international businesses because there was no money in Washington and America was in a kind of a slump. But there was plenty of money in Europe, so we brought German companies in. We now have almost 4,000 German companies in Georgia. And we have almost 1,000 Japanese companies. And we have businesses from all over the world. And we've grown from 1 million in 1961 to $6.5 million now. And we've had the Olympics, which was the biggest Olympics ever. Mm-hmm. Our Olympics was bigger than China or Russia. And we paid for it privately. And 41% of all of the money went to minority businesses.
2: Before I let you go, Ambassador, tell us about the Andrew Young Foundation.
1: Well, somebody asked me when I turned 75, did I have a bucket list? And I said, no, I never thought of it that way. I said, but there's some things that I have, you know, sort of in me that I would like to do something about if I got a chance. And somebody said, you ought to list it and let us know. Maybe we can help. And so I started listing the things that I was concerned about. One was feeding the hungry. We're gonna run out of food because we're gonna run out of water. Only 2% of the water on the earth is clean, is fresh water. And you don't grow plants in salt water very well. And so we're gonna have to change the way we eat and the way we grow food. And so I've been experimenting with a number of people in a number of universities, both in the U.S. and in Africa, with how we're going to do that. I grew up in New Orleans, and I've been watching the Mississippi River flood all my life. And I thought that after Katrina, I said, why don't people do like we did with the airport? We didn't wait for Washington to send us some money. We went to New York, and we put together a plan, and we got money and built our own airport. And I decided that we could help the cities along the Mississippi do things to prevent flooding. They don't have to just sit here and wait until after the flood. And so we've organized 83 cities between New Orleans and Minneapolis. It's hard to get them to think outside the box. One thing about Atlanta, and it's probably a result of the fact that you had 4 first-rate colleges, and we had black professors who would help you think in a new way.
2: The Honorable Andrew J. Young, civil rights legend, former Union Ambassador, Congressman, and Mayor of Atlanta, Georgia. If you have questions, comments, or suggestions as to future In Black America programs, email us at inblackamerica@kut.org. 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Until we have the opportunity again, for technical producer David Alvarez, I'm Johnny O'Hanson Jr. Thank you for joining us today. 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

Hello and welcome to What is Digital Marketing Today, episode 12. In this episode, we're going to talk about optimization of the digital landscape. I'm sure you're going to find this episode very interesting because we're going to talk about some of those things in full-scale digital marketing that sometimes are not mentioned, play a role in all of the aspects of how your website is viewed, how your social media appearance looks, everything like that. Some of the just anomalies. It's just going to be a really informative episode. Stay tuned. Coming up is episode 12 of What is Digital Marketing Today? Optimization of the digital landscape. Hello and welcome to episode 12. We are so glad to have you. My name is Riddell Reddix and this is episode 12, Optimization of the Digital Landscape. Now, probably the first question that you want to ask me today is, what is a digital landscape? Why, I'm so glad you asked, because we're going to get into that in the first part of this podcast today on What is Digital Marketing Today. And we're going to talk about the digital landscape really because it's an important element of anything and everything that you put out on the internet. All right, it doesn't matter if you have a hobby or if you're a side hustle or if you have just a one-time venture, you know, or if you have a full-blown business, it doesn't matter. Everyone who actually participates in the network of networks, the internet, has some sort of digital landscape. Okay, and this is really important to grasp because a lot of times we don't really think of it in total inclusivity. We kind of think about it as, okay, I have social media, I have a website, I have this page over here, I have, you know, I'm a member of this group, you know. We don't think about it in its totality. We think about it in components. But realistically, in the modern era, you have to really start to visualize what is your digital landscape? What does it look like? All right, it's the total environment, it's the overall framework that you have on the internet, all digital technologies, platforms, interactions, everything that evolves, and where you do business, where you talk to customers, where you talk to people that have like mindsets. It's everything that you participate in on the internet today. That is your digital landscape. It can be a website, it can be a variety of different things, but I'm gonna give you an idea of really some of the key elements that make up the digital landscape today. One of the key elements is just your overall infrastructure, okay? And a lot of people don't think of it like this, but even the computer you're on sometimes is a part of the digital landscape. The cloud networks, think about data centers, networks, hardware. I said the network of networks as the internet, right? But even any software you use, that kind of makes up your digital landscape also, all right? And then if you think about the digital platforms, really the key platforms today are social media, because that's what everyone kind of thinks about. Everyone thinks about social media as being the main digital platform that they have, and it may be several. Like, it can be Facebook, Instagram, LinkedIn, really Threads is getting popular, YouTube, you have a lot of different, Snapchat, all of these different social media platforms that you interact with customers, where you interact with customers and where they interact with you. Okay, but also included in that platforms, because there's
many of them are the search engines like Google and Bing. You know, this is where people find you. They may Google part of your website name or part of your URL or part of your business name even. And they may pull you up on the internet in the search engine results page. They may find something that you're selling on the internet and they may want to purchase it. So e-commerce is part of your modern day digital landscape. Think about it this way. If you have an art and craft, maybe you have a product that is in high demand. Potentially you have a service that you're using to help connect people in the community. And all of this makes up your digital landscape. Streaming services, Netflix, YouTube, productivity, Zoom. Zoom is very popular today. Well, before the pandemic, I would say that Zoom, okay, yeah, maybe sometimes. Nowadays, everybody uses Zoom. And not just Zoom, but, you know, WebEx, all the other platforms, GoToMeeting, free conference call, all of these interactivity platforms where people can talk face-to-face even though they're miles apart. Your productivity tools themselves that may reside in the cloud or on your desktop, like Microsoft 365, your Office suite, and that usually comprises of Outlook, Word, so you may use Word to create documents that are part of your digital landscape, documents that you need to do business. Excel, you know, you may want to keep some data in Excel, some of the things that you commonly work with, numbers, formulas, calculations, even text that you would use on in your social media page. You may keep a record of all of your entries in social media in Excel. And I already mentioned devices, but there's a whole lot of new devices that are, it's not just your laptop, but think about how many people are using their phones to interact on social media today. So that becomes part of your digital landscape. You have smart watches that are all tied to the internet. I mean, in essence, it's just everything. VR, there's so many different things. Virtual reality, artificial reality, the headsets and everything like that. It's just amazing. And the term right now, there's really trends that make up the modern digital landscape. Make up the modern digital landscape. This is really important because now we realize that data is very, very important. Data has become part of the digital landscape in so many different ways, not just the data itself, but even how we use the data. Things like AI, artificial intelligence, machine learning. You know, we're tracking behavior, consumer behavior, so we're using cookies and things like that. That's all part of the digital landscape. And we're also measuring performance, so we're using a lot of metrics, KPIs, things like that that are really, really, really important for us to actually make decisions about what we're doing on the internet. The other buzzwords are even cybersecurity. Really big buzzwords. These cybersecurity was not a key buzzword. Probably about 5 to 10 years ago, it became and it does it did became it did become, pardon me, a very popular keyword. But I don't think it even was close to where it is now. I mean, you can't even think about having a conversation, can't even think about having the conversation about technology without mentioning privacy and cybersecurity today. Those words that are included in the cybersecurity are encryption, because now we don't want to pass data through the internet in plain text. We want to make sure it's encrypted so that hackers can't see it. And if they do get to it, what they see is a bunch of garbage that they aren't able to decrypt in time enough to actually get to the data itself. That's right. We're using terms
like GDPR that actually are protection laws for data. We're using identity verification like MFA and two-factor authentication to protect the data that we have, the passwords that we have. And some of us are starting to use pass keys that eliminate passwords altogether so that there's nothing there for anyone to steal. And then a really big popular trend in addition to artificial intelligence that I mentioned today is the trends in innovation that are really driving what I believe is Web 3.0. And that is the 5G and 6G Wi-Fi. Okay, the virtual reality here again. And we mentioned blockchain today more than ever before. So all these things make up the digital landscape. And, you know, it can be a little overwhelming when you kind of think about it, because it's just there's so many components to the digital landscape. But what we have to consider today is that these are all interactions with the internet. In episode 1 of What is Digital Marketing Today, I talked about how important the internet was for everyone. I mean, we really have to consider this. Even your home is part of the digital landscape in the modern era. Your car is connected to the internet. I mean, there's just so many interactions with the internet. People are using things like Alexa to do speech searching on the internet. You know, they're talking to Alexa and asking Alexa all these questions, and Alexa comes back and says, well, this is what I found on the internet. You know, it's there's so much interaction with our modern digital landscape that we really have to take some time to think about, if you didn't have the internet, how painful would it be? How painful would it be? So I'm hoping that you're going to like this episode because by all means, facebook.com/RDMD2, you know, go ahead and send us a like on the actual event for this episode if you really enjoyed what we're saying about the digital landscape, because it really is going to set the stage for Web 3.0 and the future development of the internet today. So, and actually, to be honest with you, digital landscape, it doesn't matter, like I said in the beginning, it doesn't matter, but you know, realistically, I want to make the appeal to business owners and entrepreneurs today. I think that this is really a great time for you to fully understand what the digital landscape means and how you can actually build your business and how you can enhance your business in Web 3.0 with the digital landscape, with these concepts, okay? And that is really digging deep and building your digital strategy in a business plan. Now, you guys have heard me talk about this on RDMD2 Radio, the business planning, but this is where I kind of tie it together, where the actual digital landscape and the business planning kind of meet. And this is really important because most of the time, business owners and entrepreneurs don't always consider the impacts of technology on their businesses. And this can be very, very detrimental to the growth of your business. Even the decision making that you have to make a decision, say to go to YouTube, or what keywords do I need, or what type of protection, cybersecurity, encryption. It's basically you have to have this total aspect of everything that is going to be technology driven, digital marketing driven, and it's everything today. I mean, even think about fintech. QuickBooks and the interaction with banking, and everything is literally leaning toward the digital landscape in business, and we all have to really kind of think about it. Marketers that reach target audiences, that is part of their digital landscape. Digital developers that build apps and mobile digital tools,
that, you know, upload apps into the cloud, all right, that use GitHub, that use all these cloud-based apps to store code and everything. That's all part of their digital landscape. Think about even consumers that go grocery shopping on the internet. Think about people that go clothes shopping on the internet. I mean, you don't really even have to have a business. You can be just a regular consumer and still have a digital landscape. I'm going to go buy my next purse from Nordstrom's, or today I need groceries, so I'm going to go to Amazon and order groceries and have them delivered to my house, or using DoorDash or Instacart. That's all part of the consumer digital landscape. So I hope you realize that the digital landscape also is not sitting in one place. It's constantly evolving, and I'm going to dig into some of the anomalies with regard to the digital landscape today. This is probably going to be more appropriate for digital marketers, for people that interact with the internet on a regular basis, for business specifically. But there may be some elements, some aspects to web developers, some things that really web developers would like. And even if you're a consumer, or let's say you're a business owner talking to someone who's developing part of your digital landscape, it is good for you to be informed about what components you want to develop on the internet so that you can convey them to a web developer or to someone who is developing these parts of the digital landscape for you. So I'm going to give you a break, and then we're going to dig deep into these other anomaly components that I'm referring to that become a part of your digital landscape. And some of the things are not so obvious, so stay tuned for part two of this episode coming up after the break.

All right, this is Introduction to Full Scale Digital Marketing. This is part two of the two-part series, and this is Optimization of the Digital Landscape, episode 12, that's right. And so I hope you guys really got a lot out of the first segment. I think it was something to think about, most certainly, especially if you're in business. And you can kind of tell by the way I was talking about it in part one of this podcast that I get excited about digital landscape. And I think the reason why is because there's just so many things that you can do with it and so many things that it drives. I mean, if you really kind of think about it, the world is your audience, kind of, is the view that I get. And you just see everything through this tech-driven society that we have, including the appliances in your kitchen. I mean, you think about it, you know, people can and remote into their homes, and they can see the cameras. I mean, we have so many modern conveniences that are all a part of the digital landscape, and it's continually improving. I can say that because I have a positive perspective on technology, but for some of you who really are technology challenged, this particular era of the digital landscape might be a little frustrating. So I hope that you can find some solace in the fact that technology will become easier for us. The more we use it and the more we adapt to the changing society that we're in, we will become more used to it. We will become aware. We'll start to educate ourselves. We'll continually use it over and over again. And then we'll start to realize what type of convenience there is to having this type of technology, and how we might be able to improve on it and build on it as we move into the future. So I'm going to move forward into the podcast here in part two. And a large part of what I'm going to talk about in part two pertains specifically to the digital landscape on the internet for business owners. Okay, and I covered some aspects of this in episodes 5 and episodes 6 of What is Digital Marketing Today. So if you haven't heard those, then you might want to go back and review kind of what I said in those episodes, because particularly search engine optimization and search engine marketing are a large part of the two components that we use to actually build an audience on the internet. And actually, episode 7, I believe it's episode 7 where I talked about social media, is also a pretty key driver and key component. I think I got it wrong though. I think I did episode 3 in episodes SEO, episode 4 with search engine marketing, and episode 5 with social media marketing. So I've got to get those right. But you'll understand. Just go back and listen to all of them. You'll find it someplace in there where I talk about these particular aspects of keywords, how the keywords interact with the search engine, and how people search in the search engine. And basically, there's a match, there's an application that actually is responsible for tying the search engine keywords that consumers enter and matching it with the search engine results page. So basically, that application sends the data to the database, queries the database, bring the keywords back, and on the search engine result page, you see the results, right? But there's some anomalies here. And because the landscape is ever evolving, just kind of think about some of the effects that are going to happen in the modern era, just due to the fact that we're now in this era where, like, it's almost everything all into the digital landscape. So the AI is interacting with the search engine optimization, and then we have all these, the AI is drawing
images for people on the internet so they can actually display what they're trying to display graphically so that people have images. You know, I think that really at some point in time, and I know that even though AI is very, very big right now, and it's not like it hasn't been in use for some time already, but the thing is that it's just so out in the front right now. It's now the digital landscape that we understand is inclusive of all of these different things. The keywords, all right? And the thing is that the keywords nowadays, what we have to kind of think about is we're kind of hitting this critical maximum. So I want you to think about this in terms of just the overall quantity. Just let's quantify it here for a little bit, okay? There are approximately 1.2 billion active websites on the internet today. 1.2, that's billion with a B. B as in boy. Yes. 1.2 billion total websites. Okay, and then of the 1.2 billion websites, there are approximately 200 to 250 million active websites. Now, I want you to think about this because a lot of people, there's a lot of static content out there, so therefore, if your static content doesn't change, your results won't change. And in some cases, the AI may influence that. On the other hand, it may not, because here again, the actual content on your specific website is not changing. Now, I think that there is going to be a component in which, or a time actually, in which we start to use AI for a lot of the SEO and SEM type of components. In fact, I know that a lot of the software already does that. But for some of the things that AI misses, oops, did I say that? Did I say AI can make mistakes? Oh yeah, it can. Believe me, it can. All right, so the thing is that we've got to realize that some of these things in the digital landscape do require or still require human intervention. Okay, so there are some things that we really do need to still humanize. Don't get an F on your research paper because you took it off of ChatGPT and now the professor's out there doing the very same thing you did, and now she's giving you an F on your paper because you used AI and you weren't supposed to. Don't do that. Okay, you know, do the research. Yes, there's still the human element that we need to kind of think about in a lot of areas, because a lot of these language models that were used in AI, they're still learning also, okay? So we have to still be sometimes the driver. In other words, we need to humanize the interaction with our digital landscape. There are some things that we have to do ourselves rather than over-reliance on AI. Okay, so the keywords here again is very, very important because it's what people search for on the internet. And I'm going to get more into SEO in the next episode, except for this is going to be a different spin on SEO. All right, SEO in the modern era, like I'm telling you and kind of hinting in this particular episode, is going to change a little bit in contrast to where it was, where we were always using what we knew to actually generate these keywords. So the other thing that's really kind of anomaly with the actual digital landscape is with the search and factor. Think about the search factor when it comes to actually pulling up websites on the internet. And a lot of times we really are used to the contextual aspects of the internet, but what we don't realize, and I know this one kind of hit me late, and then when it did hit me, it was like, okay, that was a really big brick. When it did hit me, I realized that, okay, you mean to tell me we have to index our speech searches too?
That's right, ladies and gentlemen. Yes, that's right. Speech recognition. And I left that out totally of the first, when I was going crazy talking about the digital landscape and talking about all the applications. Oh, I was just going to town there for a little minute. And yeah, I totally left out speech recognition. That's right. Those are going to be indexed too, and Alexa and those type of utilities that allow you to search the internet and get results back based on just a speaker that's sitting on your desktop. Yep, those are going to be part of the digital landscape as well. A lot of people don't talk about this aspect of the anomalies with regard to digital landscape, but I'm going to talk about it today. And I didn't mention it in the episode of web development simply because I wanted to allow people just to understand in simple context why web development is important. You know, web development being the actual home address for your internet business or internet side hustle or web page, you know, it's just basically the home address. Okay. So on the internet, your website is structured a certain way, and that structure really does matter in the digital landscape era. Okay, now we can't go backwards with regard to this new technology, and the reason why is because if we go backwards, some of the technology like website structure, it just won't work correctly and it won't look very good on the internet. See, we're in this era where digital landscape means that we are more visual than ever on the internet. If you go back and listen to episode 1 of What is Digital Marketing Today, I actually talked about the era of the internet that where there were no pictures, where everything was just words, and there was no search. So, it took you a little while to find things back then. And those were the days. I mean, I remember those days going to the college library, university library, and logging into the Unix system and pulling up a zine. And everybody's like, what is a zine? Okay, well, see, some of the things that don't exist anymore on the internet. But I digress. The website structure is very important because most websites are designed with widescreen and 4K resolutions in mind. Okay, so here again, we can't go backwards. Not only that, but there are way more responsive, mobile responsive websites on the internet today because of the use of mobile phones. A lot of people are no longer logging into their website from a desktop. I may be, because I still use desktops. Actually, I use all of them. Desktops, laptops, and mobile phones, and a couple of tablets as well. But you get my point, right? A lot of people are not really using desktops anymore. So the aspect of digital landscape has to be mobile responsive, and I would say that that includes tablets, because tablets have their own special resolution, and a lot of people, the mobile screen is a little small for some people, so obviously having a tablet and having that tablet be a part of their service provider and having it be the actual mobile device that they use to browse the internet with, that has a larger screen and they can see the text a little bit better on a tablet than they can on a mobile phone. Yep, that's right. Okay, so you have to think about all these things when it comes to the digital landscape. All right, this is very, very important. So, and then I do believe, and this is something that I will just pass on to you as a courtesy in this episode. I won't charge you for it. Don't worry. You won't receive a bill. But the key component of websites also that's going to change is that I believe that there will be some builders that fall by the wayside.
in this new digital landscape. They will either have to fall by the wayside, or they will have to really upgrade their standard. And what I mean by that is, a lot of the websites today that are designed by AI or designed by some sort of content management system. This is very important because the

very modern in terms of how we look on the internet and how our websites are structured. But there are other content management systems that really don't have that same perspective. The aspect ratio is similar, but it can be off a little bit. The builder also is, it doesn't really index very well on Google. There are some anomalies with regard to using third-party tools, and I know I'll go into some of this in a later episode when I go deeper into web development than I did in the previous episode. But I want you guys to really start thinking about the full-scale digital model from the aspect that there are going to be things that really aren't going to work the way they used to 5 or 10 years ago. And so we get so accustomed to how digital landscapes work. This is the website that I built in 2005, and I expect it to work the same way in 2025. Well, no, that doesn't always happen because obviously a lot has changed in 20 years. And we are ever so close to, I would say, Web 3.0, a full Web 3.0, than we've ever been. I mean, this is digital marketing right now in terms of the full landscape model. I'm sorry, the digital landscape model is just really far advanced. So we have to kind of think about that. But as I say, there's still the human element, and we always have to factor that in. So optimizing in a digital landscape environment, in this full-scale digital model, the digital landscape exists as a map of the digital world. It's ever evolving, and like I said, things are going to change with regard to that. The impact is that there will be higher visibility for active websites. Now, we don't know what's going to happen with inactive websites yet. There could be some components where those websites get archived because, I mean, how much can we continually grow with a digital landscape, with all the images, with all the context, with everything that we have on the internet today? How much more can we grow without deleting some of it or without archiving some of it someplace? All right, so think about that with regard to the digital landscape model, but you can actually look forward to higher increases in traffic. All right, and this is one of the things that digital marketers really want. They want the first thing that they want to achieve in terms of results for the people that they serve is higher traffic. All right. The next thing they want to achieve, like I talked about in the previous episode of SEO, is higher ranking. Okay. They want to achieve that. All right. Because this is really going to make a difference in how your website gets viewed, the traffic you get, and in terms, it will make a difference in the products and services you sell, the people that read your blog. I mean, you could become just a blogger and be very popular, or you could be an author and you could have your books digital on the internet, sell books digitally on the internet. And there's so many different things about it. The other thing that is going to change in this digital landscape, and we're going to have to really struggle with this one. This one's going to be really, really tough. And I haven't really talked much about brand marketing all that much yet because I'll just put it this way. I'm saving it. I'm saving the best for later. All right. This is brand marketing to me. When I talk about brand marketing, it's going to be an icing on the cake experience for everyone. And I think the reason why is because I have a very humble experience with brand marketing. I'm going to share my story with regard to my ignorance, what I didn't know about brand marketing, and I think you're going to enjoy this in an upcoming episode. But brand marketing is going to be a little bit more competitive if you kind of think about it. Now, there's obviously ways around it. AI may be one of them. Maybe some of the VR and AR utilities that are imaging type of devices can actually change that the result with regard to brand marketing. But I think the competitive area is going to be where

Things are not necessarily identical, and things that are identical, right? Because in this digital landscape, with this many websites on the internet, with this many people interacting, there's what are the chances that somebody, two people or three people, might get an idea, and that idea looks almost alike? And so what we've got to kind of think about in this place in the digital landscape, especially with regard to the modern era, is how we're going to distinguish ourselves, how we're going to make ourselves different from one another, with really so many brands that are in some ways very, very close and looking very similar in some ways. So we have to kind of think about that, because this is going to be an era where we're going to get a lot more websites also. I mean, 1.2 billion is a lot, but consider that we have, I think the latest numbers are approximately close to 8.5 billion people on the internet. So, I'm sorry, 8.5 billion people on the planet. And if the numbers are correct, I do believe we have somewhere between 3 to like 3.5 billion people on the internet. So not everybody has a website. And I think that realistically, a lot of the people that do have websites, they have more than one website. There are a certain subset of people that have more than one website. So I want to conclude here in the final few minutes, and I just want to just kind of think about this environment. Think about the digital landscape. Think about everything that I mentioned in part one of this episode, and realize that I left a lot of things out. I really did. And I even know what some of the things are that I left out, but I'm not going to go into it right now. But what I think is important is just think about, just really get a grasp on the environment, the framework that we're talking about with regard to all of these digital technologies, all of these platforms, all of the interaction. Think about it. The people, the businesses, the machines, the cloud, everything that interacts with the internet. And that, there you have it, my friends. That is the full-scale digital marketing model of the digital landscape. All right, and we have to optimize the usage of it. We have to make sure that we have a plan for how we're going to use this technology in our businesses. If you're a consumer, you may just use the technology, have fun with it, and enjoy it. But if you're a business owner or entrepreneur, or like me, a tech professional, you're really looking at the digital landscape hard in terms of how you're going to strategize this for business owners, for entrepreneurs, and for the people that you serve in global communities. This is a time for everyone to take a look at the full-scale digital marketing model and find out how much it will impact your life in the future. My name is Riddell Reddix. This has been episode 12, Full Scale Digital Marketing. And this episode is called Optimization of the Digital Landscape. 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
1: We have a great relationship with Venezuela. It's, you know, it's a team in a sense. And we're taking out millions and millions of barrels of oil, going to Houston, going to Louisiana, going to lots of different places in the United States and all over the world.
0: President Trump announces the U.S. is taking control of Venezuela's oil reserves 9 months after the U.S. military abducted Venezuelan President Nicolas Maduro. Then to Puerto Rico's escalating water crisis. Amidst a historic drought, Puerto Rico's rationing water.
2: This isn't a question of today or the day before yesterday, that you come and help by bringing us a small water tank. This is something that you could have been working on and repaired with anticipation years ago, government after government, you know.
0: And the Trump administration secretly deporting migrants to countries they have no ties to, like the Central African Republic.
3: I was so scared. My hands and with my belly like this.
4: So they handcuffed you and shackled
3: yes.
4: you?
3: Yes.
4: Have you ever heard of Central African Republic before?
3: No.
0: We'll speak to CNN international correspondent Isabel Young, who interviewed deported migrants in the Central African Republic. All that and more coming up. Welcome to Democracy Now!, democracynow.org, The War and Peace Report. I'm Amy Goodman. President Trump's reportedly weighing more strikes in the Strait of Hormuz to prevent Iran from rebuilding its capacity to attack ships. This comes as the United Arab Emirates said it intercepted an Iranian drone over its waters Monday after the United States and Iran exchanged fire over the weekend for the first time in a month. It comes as newly released emails show U.S. immigration officials worked with Iran to deport more than 100 Iranians on three flights between September 2025 and January 2026, despite rising tensions between the countries. Meanwhile, Iranians are facing dire economic conditions with runaway food inflation and a collapsing currency. For example, vegetable oil in Iran last month cost 383% more than a year ago. The price of eggs rose by almost 300%, chicken by 177%, red meat by 148%. Speaking to The Guardian, a biomedical engineer said, quote, "For part of the population, the issue is no longer buying a house or a car. The issue is cutting out meat, reducing food quality, postponing medical treatment, and scraping by until the end of the month." This is Ali Groubi, a local businessman.
5: I'm a businessman myself. Things are difficult.